0: In nearly 30 years, kicked off today in Springfield, Illinois. The league has four teams from New York, Boston, Los Angeles, and San Francisco. They'll play a 15-game season. More than 600 players showed up for the tryouts. Dave Packer, ABC News.
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10: From the Platte Valley Bank Weather Center, I'm meteorologist Derek Height. A heat advisory begins at 11 a.m. tomorrow. Clear skies tonight with lows around 66. Winds out of the southeast, 10 to 15 miles an hour. High temperatures reach up to 106. Tomorrow, mainly clear skies. Mainly clear skies tomorrow night. Lows dip down to about 69. Currently, 92.
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9: From the Platte Valley Bank Weather Center, I'm meteorologist Derek Height. A heat advisory begins at 11 a.m. tomorrow. Clear skies tonight with lows around 66. Winds out of the southeast 10 to 15 miles an hour. High temperatures reach up to 106. Tomorrow, mainly clear skies. Mainly clear skies tomorrow night. Lows dip down to about 69. Currently, 92.

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3: Welcome to the show.
4: Hey, how's it going?
3: Hi, we're doing great. How can we help?
4: Yeah, so just a quick question. Just learned about you guys, I'll say like last year, and been doing some studying, and now I'm at a conundrum in life. I'm about $15,000 in debt. I have zero savings, and I'm just living paycheck to paycheck and just trying to wrap my head around how I can get out of the rat race, you know, purchase some property, and, you know, just set things up for my children.
3: Yeah, absolutely.
5: Do you have kids?
4: I do. I have three sons.
5: Okay. Are you married?
4: I'm not.
5: Okay. So you got three kids. Are you single dad? Or is it shared
4: Yes.
5: custody?
4: Shared custody.
5: Okay. And what are you doing for work?
4: I work at an after-school program at a local school district.
5: All right. What do you make doing that?
4: Well, during the summer months and, you know, vacation time, I don't make anything, but on average, I'll say about 40 to 48 a year.
5: Okay. And what kind of debt is the 15?
4: The 15,000 is mostly consumer debt, a few credit cards and stuff. And I also have, a housing eviction for 12,000.
5: Oh boy.
4: Yeah.
5: Is this from a past house that you didn't make payments on?
4: Yeah, I took over a lease when my mother passed away. Didn't realize, like, what I was getting myself into, and by the time I did realize, it was kind of too far gone.
5: Are you current on your rent payments now, at your current place?
4: Yeah.
5: Okay,
4: yeah.
5: But you still owe the 12 on top of the 15?
4: No, that's part of the 15,000.
5: Okay, cool. So 15
3: okay.
5: total. We're making
3: 3,000 in credit card debt then.
4: Yeah.
3: Okay, gotcha.
4: Yeah.
3: That's a better picture.
5: Yeah.
3: I was about to add that.
5: Is
3: to
5: it
3: your
5: like
3: 15.
5: A payment plan on the past due rent for the eviction? How does that work?
4: I have not started that payment plan. It just recently popped up on my credit report, and so that's what kind of got me like a little worried here.
3: Mm-hmm. Derek, what have you been doing this summer for work since you said vacations and summer you don't get paid?
4: I haven't. I've just kind of honestly blew through my savings and just spending time with my children, vacations. And I kind of looking now like, you know, I could have used that couple grand for some other things.
3: Yeah. Well, the biggest glaring piece of the situation that I see is income. How many hours of a week do you work when there is, like, during the school year when you're actually doing the after school program? Is it a 40-hour week job?
4: 28.
3: Okay. So yeah, I mean, I see there's a lot of time available and opportunity available for you to fill out at least till 40 hours getting a side hustle, because if you can make, Derek, another $1,200 a month, like that's a game changer for getting this debt paid off. Like if you could get this debt paid off in one calendar year, and I'm And think about

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5: Continues tonight with Samantha Wynn. She's director of the Friends Group of the Cabrillo National Monument National Park. It's in San Diego. It's 160 some odd acres right there on the coast. The Ecologic Institute. Samantha, you are the co-founder of the Friends Group?
6: Indeed, and I should note that there's actually two nonprofits that serve Cabrillo National Monument. One is the Ecologic Institute, and the other is Cabrillo National Monument Foundation. So the Ecologic Institute, our mission is to empower youth to be champions for nature, innovators in science, technology, engineering, and math, warriors for environmental stewardship, leaders in their communities, and change makers who create a positive impact on the world around them. And I know that is quite a mouthful, but we believe very strongly in our mission.
5: So explain that. So it's a national park. It's on the coast. It's 160 acres of beautiful coastline. Where does science, technology, engineering, and math enter into all this?
6: Yeah, that is a really, really good question. And the simple fact is, in order to protect and preserve these beautiful spaces in our national parks, we have to be able to do science in these national parks. How do we know? How do we protect and preserve what we don't understand, right? So there's a whole department in the National Park Service called the Resources Management and Science Department that employs scientists and engineers to go out and study what lives there so that we can do a good job of understanding its needs, what should be there, what shouldn't, how things might be changing, and how to protect it. So STEM is actually a really, science, technology, engineering, and math is really an integral part of protecting these spaces. It takes an army to protect them in a variety of ways, and this is one of them. So our goal as scientists who run this organization is to not only get people exposed to national parks and really interested in preserving these spaces, but to give them the technical skills and experience to be able to follow these pursue these career paths to then come back and protect them in this way.
5: I would think that these tide pools would be a scientific gold mine for people who want to study the ocean, the health of the ocean, and some of these. I mean, basically, these tide pools are capturing the animals for you every cycle of the tides, and you're able to sort of study them in all sorts of ways you wouldn't be able to if you're in the open waters.
6: Yes, absolutely. And in fact, not only do park rangers and other partner scientists, like those of us in the Ecologic Institute, help to study and preserve these spaces, but oftentimes you have researchers from nearby universities that have permits to come out and study these spaces because they really are a living laboratory when you think about it. There's very little development.

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12: From the Platte Valley Bank Weather Center, I'm meteorologist Paul Trombley. A heat advisory begins at 11 a.m. tomorrow and remains in effect until 9 p.m. tomorrow night. Clear skies tonight with lows around 66. Winds out of the southeast, 10 to 15 miles per hour. High temperatures reach up to 106 tomorrow, mainly sunny skies. Mainly clear skies tomorrow night, lows dip down to about 69. Right now, 86.

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8: ABC News, I'm Dave Packer. Multiple people dead, say police, after a shooting at an In-N-Out burger restaurant in southern Idaho this afternoon. Twin Falls Police Chief Matthew Hicks says the threat is over, the shooter dead.
9: He was nearby on the scene there. We are working trying to ascertain his identity and the motivations behind that. We'll be able to figure that out in the next coming days.
8: Hicks says they're still trying to get a count on the number of people that were killed. An explosion in central Moscow today has left at least 3 people dead and 21 others injured, according to Russian officials. And the officials there say a security guard, a bystander, and a female suspect were killed in the blast. Authorities in Ukraine say Russia launched an intense barrage of ballistic missiles and drones overnight into the country, killing at least 9 people, wounding 33 others in the capital, Kyiv. 13 people dead after a plane carrying tourists crashed into a field in Peru outside of the city of Nazca. This is ABC News. A new lawsuit has been filed against the popular prediction market Kalshi. New York's attorney general accusing the company of operating an illegal gambling operation. Kalshi's response to getting them to fold? Don't bet on it. ABC's Aaron Katursky.
10: Kalshi's popularity is surging with millions of monthly users generating billions of dollars in trades every week as Americans bet on everything from whether the Fed will raise interest rates to movies at the box office to who will win tonight's game. Kalshi called the lawsuit pure political theater meant to protect casinos in the state by killing off prediction markets. Kalshi said it is regulated by the federal government's Commodity Futures Trading Commission and outside the state's purview.
8: The CDC and FDA are warning of an E. coli outbreak linked to frozen berries sold at some public stores. The supermarket chain voluntarily recalling all bags of Greenwise organic frozen whole blueberries and whole mixed berries as a precaution. Dave Packer, ABC News.
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5: We've got some news coming out of the Middle East. We know that Iranian targeted U.S. military assets in Jordan. I guess that was last night. U.S. command is now saying that the United States launched strikes against Iran. The military said the strikes, the first to directly target Iran, were a powerful response to the Iranian attempt to attack the U.S. forces in Jordan. Saudi Arabia and the U.S. struck Iranian proxies in Iraq after proxies attacked the Saudi oil fields. We know the Houthis attacked a Saudi oil tanker. And we know now that an American-owned tanker exploded after an apparent drone strike. And that is up by Egypt in the, I guess that's on the coast of the Mediterranean up there. So we've got quite a bit of news, and it seems like this conflict is widening, whether we want to or not. And it seems like Iran is looking for trouble, right? They targeted the military assets in Jordan. It seemed like they were foiled with the interceptors, but it seems like they weren't trying to do damage. They were just trying to just poke the United States in the eye, saying, come on, why'd you stop the bombing? Let's go. So this continues to be a situation that is getting harder and harder to control. Stay right there. Has anybody been seeing what's going on in Europe? They've got wildfires that are the worst that have seen. Thousands and thousands and tens and hundreds of thousands of acres are being burned. Some places larger than Paris are being burned in France and in Spain. We're going to talk to a man who literally wrote the book about fire in Europe. His new book is called Undying Fire, A Fire History of Europe. He is a professor, former professor at Arizona State University. He worked on wildfires at the rim of the Grand Canyon. So we will talk with him coming up next. And then next hour, we're going to talk to a woman who spent a career as a lifeguard at Rockaway Beach, Long Island. And boy, does she have stories to tell. Did you know that the unions in Rockaway Beach for the lifeguards were mobbed up and corruption? She tells tales. We'll do that next hour as well. Stay right there. America at Night, back in a moment.
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15: From the Platte Valley Bank Weather Center, I'm meteorologist Paul Trombley. A heat advisory begins at 11 a.m. tomorrow and remains in effect until 9 p.m. tomorrow night. Clear skies tonight with lows around 66. Winds out of the southeast, 10 to 15 miles per hour. High temperatures reach up to 106 tomorrow, mainly sunny skies. Mainly clear skies tomorrow night, lows dip down to about 69. Currently, it's 79 degrees.

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1: All right. I love Matt Wolf. He is so good. Just so, so good. By the way, Spider-Man, the movie, they're now saying that it is going crazy. And they're saying this is going to break some records for weekend box office. My only issue with superhero movies is, shows you my age, I've lost track of them. I mean, how many Spider-Man movies have they been in? How many Spider-Men have they been in? How many times have they rebooted it or had a Spider-Man in a different universe or Spider-Man in black and white or Spider-Man in the metaverse? And you're like, what? They just make just give me a good Spider-Man movie. Don't go all that. So anyway, that's my deal, and I'm sticking to it. All right, stay right there. We got lots of text messages and voicemails to get to. Next hour, open phones. Friday night, you never know what happens on a Friday night. Who knows? Friday night, late night, talk radio. It's the best. Don't forget, everything we do on the show gets turned into a podcast. So all you have to do is go anywhere where podcasts are found and search for America at Night. And when you do, hit the subscribe button, and they get sent right to your phone. Then if you miss something, if you want to hear something again, you want to send it to somebody, it's right there on your phone in your account. We're all fine. 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And I know a lot of people who really enjoy the podcast. It's just sort of, it's like a, you know, it's a way to, you know, you miss a show, you miss an hour, you fell asleep, you want to go back to finish the conversation. It's a great way to sort of follow along with the show. And then one other note, don't forget, text your name to 1-844-2-McGraw, and Alex will send you a link where you can sign up for the daily text. 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So be a part of the show. We appreciate all of your support. It's important. If you're a fan or if you hate listen, either way is fine. Make sure you follow the podcast. Open phones next hour. Our executive director is Alex Hinton. Our engineer is Richard Good. I'm McGraw Milhaven. And this is America at Night on Westwood One.
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8: Today has been a very hard day here in Twin Falls, a tragic day.
7: Multiple people dead, say police, after a shooting at an In-N-Out burger restaurant. Police now say the shooter is dead, and they're still working to ascertain the exact number of fatalities. Protests and counter-protests in Spain's Ceuta today. The Spanish territory, the scene of a humanitarian crisis. Tens of thousands of migrants trying to breach the frontier earlier this week. At least 67 have died making the crossing. Spain has installed a 1,600-foot barrier on the sea border. A fast-moving wildfire outside of Spokane, Washington, burned more than 2,000 acres, sparking evacuations. Washington State Governor Bob Ferguson.
9: When the sun sets and the sun rises in the morning, I think we're going to be in shock to see some of the scenes that that emerge out of there.
7: Not just in Washington, wildfires in California's Sonoma Valley triggering air quality alerts across the Bay Area. This ABC News. Tonight's Powerball jackpot, now over $700 million, getting close to top 10 territory. ABC's Will Gans.
10: All eyes on tonight's Powerball drawing at 10:59 p.m. Eastern. The odds, they're absolutely abysmal. One in 292 million. I'm just keeping it real. We could go winnerless again, in which case the jackpot would grow before Monday night's drawing. But whether you win or lose, there actually is a silver lining. In addition to the prize pot, a portion of lottery revenue goes to state-directed causes like public education, environmental conservation, and veterans assistance funds.
7: Pride celebrations across Europe today, 1 week after the deadly car ramming and machete attack in Berlin. Amsterdam, Stockholm, and Hamburg among the cities holding events. Women's professional baseball is back. The first league in nearly 30 years kicked off today in Springfield, Illinois. The league has four teams from New York, Boston, Los Angeles, and San Francisco. They'll play a 15-game season. More than 600 players showed up for tryouts. The 120 who made the cut, so happy to have a league of their own. Dave Packer, ABC News.
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5: From the Platte Valley Bank Weather Center, I'm meteorologist Paul Trombley. A heat advisory begins at 11 a.m. tomorrow and remains in effect until 9 p.m. tomorrow night. Clear skies tonight with lows around 66. Winds out of the southeast, 10 to 15 miles per hour. High temperatures reach up to 106 tomorrow. Mainly sunny skies. Mainly clear skies tomorrow night. Lows dip down to about 69. Currently, it's 77 degrees.
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8: We're going to talk to Bill Clevin a little bit later on. We're also going to talk to one of the cyber experts about this OpenAI rogue bot that jumped ship and what all that means. But we're going to start today talking about measles, because measles is facing, the United States, I should say, is facing one of the worst measles outbreaks in 35 years. We're now surpassed 2,300 confirmed cases in 45 states. At one point, back in 2000, it was officially eliminated. However, because of falling kindergarten vaccination rates, they were over 95%. Now they're roughly down to about 92%. They have caused this problem with this measles outbreak. To talk about it is the chief executive officer of the American Public Health Association. That's the nation's largest and oldest organization of public health professionals. He's also the former Secretary of Health for the state of Maryland. Dr. Georges Benjamin joins us. Doctor, welcome to America at Night.
9: Hi, thanks for having me.
8: So I understand that there's people aren't getting vaccinated, obviously, but the rates went from 95% of kindergartners getting vaccinated to down to 92%. That's still a large number of people getting vaccinated. What is that 3% difference? Is that big of a deal?
9: It can make a big difference. And the reason it makes such a big difference is if you think about it, the likelihood of you being the disease is passed by respiratory spread. It's highly infectious. It's one of the most infectious diseases that we have. Just to give you an example of what I'm talking about. If you put 100 people in a room and somebody comes in there with measles, 90 of them will get measles. And then if everybody left and somebody comes in within the next 2 hours, the likelihood of them getting measles is very high. And it's just that infectious. And the challenge we have with that is that 3% means that the likelihood, if you're unvaccinated, of you being exposed to measles becomes just mathematically very high. So that 3% makes a big difference.
8: How dangerous is measles? I mean, the rare occasion you have deaths, but how dangerous is it, and how sick do the

0: what the parents are most concerned about, if they say, I'm not worried about the vaccine itself, I'm worried about the discomfort it has for my child. And I get that. But that can be accommodated.
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6: All right. coming up in just a couple of minutes, we're going to talk about a new bill that passed the Minnesota House and Senate overwhelmingly with bipartisan support. It is to outlaw, get ready for this, something called nudification. Nudification. It is a new word. Never heard it before. Nudification. What is nudification? You sitting down for this one? Nudification is they want to ban it. They want to ban nudification. Nude, as in like have no clothes on, and fication, nudification. They want to ban the software that designs people to have their clothes taken off. So like artificial intelligence, right? Twitter has that feature where you can have a picture of somebody and then you can turn them, have the head on it, and then turn them into a nude photo. They want to ban that. And the House passed it 132-1, and the Senate passed it in the state of Minnesota 65-0. Elon Musk has filed a federal lawsuit trying to ban this law in Minnesota. He wants to, he thinks he should have a right to do this. You know, when I was a kid, Tipper Gore and the like were up in arms over like rap albums and demanded like parental notification. Matter of fact, there was some movie I wanted to go see, PG-13, and I was 12 and they wouldn't let me into the movie theater. And now the richest man in the world is arguing he should be allowed to take regular photos and turn them into nude photos of unsuspecting people. The strange world we live in, isn't it? Stay right there. We'll talk to a state representative from the great state of Minnesota about their nudification bill. America at Night, just getting started.
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19: From the Platte Valley Bank Weather Center, I'm meteorologist Paul Trombley. A heat advisory begins at 11 a.m. tomorrow and remains in effect until 9 p.m. tomorrow night. Clear skies tonight with lows around 66. Winds out of the southeast, 10 to 15 miles per hour. High temperatures reach up to 106 tomorrow, mainly sunny skies. Mainly clear skies tomorrow night, lows dip down to about 69. Right now, 75.

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2: ABC News, I'm Dave Packer. Fast-moving wildfires in Washington State triggered go-now orders for residents in and around Spokane Saturday. A statewide emergency had already been issued due to drought conditions. Governor Bob Ferguson saying he's hopeful that FEMA will help.
3: We'll, of course, be making sure we maximize any appropriate requests to FEMA and just really appreciate their partnership in the past and look forward to having in the future as well during this really challenging time.
2: Level 3 evacuation orders issued for anyone in the path of the Old Trails Fire and the Fairview Road Fire. Multiple people dead after a shooting at an In-N-Out Burger restaurant in Twin Falls, Idaho. Police say the shooter is dead, people multiple injured, and they're still working to ascertain the exact number of fatalities. Growing concerns over the security of water systems across the U.S. as more states report they've been victim of a suspected cyber attack. 9 reported attacks in Michigan, at least 7 states reporting some kind of incursion. This is ABC News. Delta Airlines teaming up with DraftKings for a new form of in-flight entertainment. ABC News transportation reporter Clara McMichael explains.
4: Delta has rolled out a partnership with DraftKings where passengers can actually make sports prediction picks when they get on their flights. Let's address, first of all, why I'm saying sports prediction picks instead of gambling or betting, and that's because gambling is actually illegal on planes. So that means that there's no money involved here. You don't have to spend your own money, not even miles, to get involved in this. But on the flip side, you also can't win any money, although you could be in line for some Delta gift cards.
2: UEFA, the governing body of European soccer, declared it has no confidence in FIFA president Gianni Infantino after his failed proposal to sell stakes in the World Cup. Infantino pitched creating a $20 billion company to run the World Cup with private investors, including a key investor group led by Joshua Kushner, the younger brother of President Trump's son-in-law, Jared Kushner. Dave Packer, ABC News.
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14: From the Platte Valley Bank Weather Center, I'm meteorologist Paul Frombly. A heat advisory begins at 11 a.m. tomorrow and continues until 9 p.m. tomorrow night. Lows dip down to about 66 overnight under clear skies, southeasterly winds 10 to 15 miles per hour. High temperatures reach up to 106 Sunday, mainly clear. Lows level off around 69 Sunday night, mainly clear skies. Right now, 73.
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16: About, OpenAI and now Anthropic, their rogue bots jumping ship and breaking into other systems that they weren't supposed to, and the end is near. Mondami, the mayor of New York, being criticized for opening up a government-run supermarket. Democratic socialists everywhere you talk about, oh, the Democrats are becoming socialists. And while that may be true, don't kid yourself, because the Trump administration just announced today, the Commerce Department, Howard Lutnick, the Secretary of Commerce, announced 7 new companies where the Trump administration has taken an equity stake in their companies. The government's equity portfolio is now composed of 30 companies. That's right. The United States government now has an equity stake in 30 different companies. According to an article in Fortune, you want to know how much money that is? According to Fortune magazine, the U.S. government has invested roughly $27 billion through direct equity or quasi-equity deals with various American companies. What do you call that? Yes, in the back. Socialism. Yes. Yes, you are correct. That is called socialism. So, for all of you who are up in arms over Mondami opening up a supermarket for the underprivileged or underserved or working class in New York City, the government taking a stake in 30 companies for, what did I say, $27 billion? What's the difference? Unbelievable. Say right there, cybersecurity expert, to figure out if we shouldn't worry about this because the end is near anyway, because artificial intelligence is going to ruin everything we've got. Stay right there. Interesting conversation with all of this. America at Night, back in a moment.
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27: OpenAI has been getting a lot of attention over the last couple of days. They revealed a cyber attack that was carried out by a rogue AI agent. Now they're saying it wasn't just one. It was accessed 4 other available platform services. To talk about this is somebody who knows a thing or two about all of this. Katie Masuris is an American computer security researcher, entrepreneur, and hacker with over 25 years of professional cybersecurity experience. She's also the founder and CEO of Luda Security, offering an unparalleled perspective on security research and the like. Katie, welcome to America at Night.
28: Thank you so much for having me.
27: So was this an accident? Did ChatGPT go rogue? Was it gross incompetence? What happened here?
2: Well, I like to call this a hackcident. And OpenAI definitely had an octopus Houdini that escaped its tank in terms of an AI model that they were testing, and it escaped its constraints and went off and hacked Hugging Face, a different company.
27: I said, the cynic in me said, this was a marketing ploy by OpenAI to show how powerful their AI really is.
2: I think it would be a really risky marketing ploy. You know, if a human hacker did what OpenAI's AI model did, they would be facing criminal charges. So it would be a risky move for marketing.
27: So how dangerous is what happened?
2: Well, I think it's dangerous not because the AI model itself was trying to do anything evil. It was just doing what it was told to do, which was to perform on this benchmarking test. And it figured out, just like any enterprising young person would think, is that it might be easier to get an A on the test if they cheated and found the answers. And so that's why it hacked out of its confines and went after Hugging Face, because it figured that Hugging Face had the answers. Now, I think it's dangerous because right now we're playing with fire and we don't exactly know how to control it.
27: I don't understand. The layman in me says, why can't we put guardrails up against some of these things? Or is that even possible?
2: Well, you know, the thing was, you have to test these models at their full capacity. And so the guardrails were actually let down on purpose in terms of what the model was capable of doing. The place where we actually needed better guardrails was in its containment. You know, just like an octopus can squeeze through an opening the size of a dime, and it can unscrew a lid from the inside, this thing will find a way out. And so it had to be tested without its guardrails enabled in order to see its maximum capabilities. But where we were missing some controls were in detecting that it had escaped at all. They didn't even know for a few days.
27: So worst case scenario, you're saying this is a warning shot. You're saying this is what's to come. You're saying what? Slow down, turn it off. What are you saying?
2: Definitely don't turn it off. You know, we want to be at the forefront of AI technical capabilities. We don't want our adversaries, international adversaries, beating us to that technological punch. And so I would say that, you know, there has to be mandatory reporting of any leaks and anybody who gets any models who get out of their constraints. And there has to be better monitoring in order to be able to do that. This was where OpenAI really failed to hold up its responsibility.
27: So Hugging Face, as I understand it, had to go to a Chinese AI company to fix the problem. Explain that to the layman.
2: Well, and that actually goes back to guardrails on the consumer side. Hugging Face, just like you and I, were using, frontier AI models. In this case, they were using Anthropic's AI models, and they asked Anthropic's AI, can you help us analyze this attack that is happening in real time? And what happened was the guardrails that are there to prevent abuse of those models, they actually backfired. And they said, no, they said, we're not going to help you analyze this because it looks like you're trying to do some hacking yourself. And they were actually defenders trying to understand the attack on their network. So that's why they had to choose to go to a Chinese, what's called an open weight model, meaning they could run it locally on their own servers. So none of their data actually went to China when they used this model that originated from China, but they did have to, you know, seek non-US technology to get them out of this bind.
27: Where are you on open versus closed? First of all, explain it and then tell me where you are on this. Seems to be a question of the year, really.
2: Right. Well, the closed models are the ones like ChatGPT and Anthropic's Claude. Those are proprietary. So you can think of them a lot like closed source code, you know, where you don't get to see what the source code is, you know, with the software under the hood. But, you know, you basically trust that the manufacturer is doing their best in terms of giving you a reliable product. That's what the closed models are. And those are the US-based frontier models, meaning they're at the top of their game in terms of AI technology. And then the open weight models are ones that you can download and run on your own computers if you had enough, if you had enough processing power to run them. And they're really useful because one, that lets you control where your data goes. It doesn't go off to some vendor in the cloud. It stays put where you actually installed the model. So I think there's an important use for open models, and just like there's an important use for open source software.
27: So explain again to the layman, if it's open to everybody, can a bad actor get in there and then abuse?

0: They are spending billions of dollars, just obscene amounts of money to build these models, to build the data centers. And the rest of us are saying, how in the world are they ever going to make their money back on all of this? Where are these companies going to turn a profit, and where is this money going to come back from?
1: You know, that is a fantastic question. I think they are adjusting their pricing models, but really it's a business to business kind of profit that they're looking for. They're looking to make money off of other businesses who are willing to pay for their tokens, for their infrastructure, et cetera. But, you know, we, the taxpayers in the United States, are already paying towards their infrastructure. If you notice your electric bill going up, that's probably no coincidence in that the data centers are demanding more from our power grids. So I think that we should all be demanding dividends back for that day that they do start turning profits. And I think we should all get some sort of a dividend from them, a universal basic income, in order to offset the jobs they're taking away and the training that they took from all of our intellectual property.
0: I mean, is it a situation where I won't need employees anymore, so I'll pay OpenAI to run all of my 300 employees and I don't need to pay them, and I'll pay them $10,000 as opposed to employing 3,000 people, and that's where they'll save the money?
1: Well, I think that is where a lot of businesses are looking to make cuts, and they have in the last several months to up to a year. A lot of organizations have cut jobs, citing automation efficiencies brought on by AI. But I'll tell you, the human employees who are left behind are definitely feeling like they're expected to be that much more productive. There's a lot more pressure on productivity for the individual workers left behind.
0: What about the argument that technology destroys some jobs, but it creates many other jobs that we can't even foresee?
1: Well, that's true in any industrial revolution. You know, we've been through industrial revolutions before, but it's usually a little rough for the workers in the interim. So while that may be true, there still might be a lack of jobs overall, and not everybody is going to be suited for the jobs of the future. So I do think that we as a society need to pay attention to what's happening to the labor market and the concentration of wealth, not just in individuals, but in these seven mega corporations that are leaning on AI. It's a bubble for sure.
0: Is there any government regulation you would call for or be in favor of?
1: Well, you know, regulators are going to regulate no matter what we think. The main thing here is that we need to make sure that the liability belongs with the organizations that are going to profit from this technology the most. And ideally, try not to have another bailout situation where these companies end up being too big to fail and they get a government bailout on the backs of taxpayers.
0: So you're not overly optimistic, or are you?
1: Well, you know, I like to think that lawmakers will listen to reason. And, you know, you mentioned the AI kill switch. There is a bill floating around right now. And hopefully those of us who are familiar with the technology and the unintended consequences will be able to have some influence before legislation and regulation come down that are actually worse for defenders and worse for, American AI dominance.
0: Katie Massouris, she's the founder and CEO of an organization called Luda Security. She is a security research expert, an American computer security researcher, entrepreneur, and hacker. Katie, thank you very much for your insight. I know it was a busy day. Thanks for carving out a couple of minutes for us. Have a good day.
1: Thanks, you too.
0: America at Night, back in a moment.
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13: From the Platte Valley Bank Weather Center, I'm meteorologist Paul Trombley. A heat advisory begins at 11 a.m. tomorrow and continues until 9 p.m. tomorrow night. Lows dip down to about 66 overnight under clear skies, southeasterly winds 10 to 15 miles per hour. High temperatures reach up to 106 Sunday, mainly clear. Lows level off around 69 Sunday night, mainly clear skies. Right now, 73.

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5: 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And never let them run wild through the grocery store.
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8: We are Red Eye Radio. He's Eric Carlin. I'm Gary McNamara.
9: Which brings you to our second point, then we can go through all the other points, everything that that you and I both want to bring up on this. Because the second point sort of relates to the first point, which is the separation of powers, and that Fauci was a bureaucrat, and we don't put anybody on a pedestal at all. No one. That's basically the only defense you saw from Democrats yesterday. There was no one. I didn't see anyone take what he put in his diary and attempt to justify what he said in public.
10: No one did that.
9: That's how you know it was basically exactly what they said. Worship the bureaucrat. Do not question the bureaucrat. He led us through this terrible time. Let's not get in, you know, to what he actually did.
10: Right.
9: You know, or he did this good or he did that good. Therefore, we're not going to talk about anything else that he did that might have been bad.
10: Right.
9: And so if you did this right, and I'm thinking, yeah, that's how we deal in society. Well, you know, that was a great priest. Great priest for just, you know, a half century. And just the fact that, you know, the priest abused boys, you know, why are we focusing on that instead of all the good things that the person did?
10: Well,
9: that was basically what you got yesterday from the Democrats. I didn't see one anywhere. And I searched anyone to say, here's what he said here. Well, here's how you can resolve with what he said in public over here, as opposed to what he wrote in his diary or was saying in private over here, or actually what was happening with the doctors and the panels that he was talking
10: to. Well, Tim Walz made that very same excuse for somebody here recently. You judge them based on their worst day. We shouldn't judge them based on their worst day. Remember that
9: illegal
10: whole thing?
9: Immigrant, the rapist.
10: Yes.
9: Right.
10: We shouldn't judge them by one bad day.
9: Raped a child, right.
10: Yeah.
9: Wow.
10: Yep.
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14: From the Platte Valley Bank Weather Center, I'm meteorologist Megan Mulford. A heat advisory begins at 11 a.m. tomorrow and continues until 9 p.m. tomorrow night. Lows level off around 66. Overnight, under clear skies, southeasterly winds, 10 to 15 miles an hour. Mainly sunny skies, Sunday. High temperatures reach up to 106. Mainly clear skies, Sunday night. Lows around 69. Right now, it's 70 degrees.
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0: He says,
1: well, they, you know, this could be, we should be looking forward. 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
2: 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No Democrat wishes to discuss that at all.
0: No.
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4: Topsoil moisture nationwide continues to decrease with hot summer weather. USDA meteorologist Brad Rippey gives the latest condition numbers as of July 26th.
5: We have seen a big jump to 47% of the nation's topsoil with very short to short ratings on July 26th, up 6 percentage points from the previous week. Only 4% of the country with surplus topsoil moisture. That is down a point from last week.
4: Recent heavy rains in the Mid-Atlantic have benefited topsoil moisture condition ratings.
5: Without some heavy rain in the Mid-Atlantic, that number could even be lower. We do see North Carolina coming in with a 14 percentage point jump to 21% surplus. That leads the nation on July 26. Other states still reporting low double-digit topsoil moisture surplus include Illinois, Kentucky, Tennessee, and Alabama. That is it.
4: I'm Rod Bain reporting for the U.S. Department of Agriculture in Washington, D.C.
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3: We're on our radio. He is Eric Cronin. I'm Gary McNamara. I was going to say, I got two more things. Actually, I probably have 200, but two more things. First off, Rand Paul making the opening statement.
4: Yeah.
3: That could also be viewed as, well, you didn't start and say, look, I have no opening statement. I take the fifth.
4: Right.
3: You went after Rand Paul. You said, you know, here's why I'm not going to answer questions because he's coming at.
4: Right.
3: Once you start that, you know, especially in a court of law, I don't know how it applies in the Senate. But once you start defending yourself and your actions at that particular point, you know, in courts, you can't take the fifth any longer.
4: Right.
3: Because what you're saying is, I'm going to give my side, but I won't be cross-examined on it.
4: Right.
3: And that is a, you know, to me, I look at that and go, is that a potential problem? The other thing is, when he said, well, the reason he's got to answer questions is because he respects the legislature, but Rand Paul wants to put him in jail. Well, that doesn't hold anywhere because there isn't a prosecutor out there. You could sit there and say any civil or criminal court where there's a prosecutor is wrong and you can take the fifth because the prosecutor wishes to put you in jail.
4: Right.
3: It's a dumb argument.
4: Right. They just have it out for me.
3: Be interesting to see what happens. Because I do wonder whether, you know, what Josh Hawley brought up about the money that he made, which is outside, I think you can make a great case, is outside any of his official duties in the NIH.
4: Right. Those were actions that were done. Now,
3: to personally benefit yourself,
4: that was separate.
3: Right.
4: That didn't go through payroll, as far as I know. Right?
3: No, exactly right.
4: So if it had gone through payroll, you know, the government payroll, then maybe you could make that case, but it didn't.
3: Fauciola. That's an inside joke.
4: Follow the money.
3: Instead of payola.
4: Exactly.

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2: From the Platte Valley Bank Weather Center, I'm meteorologist Megan Mulford. A heat advisory begins at 11 a.m. tomorrow and continues until 9 p.m. tomorrow night. Lows level off around 66. Overnight, under clear skies, southeasterly winds 10 to 15 miles an hour. Mainly sunny skies Sunday. High temperatures reach up to 106. Mainly clear skies Sunday night. Lows around 69. Currently, it's 69 degrees.
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2: We are on our radio. He's Eric Carly and I'm Gary McNamara. Coming up on the bottom of the hour, the head of the Democrats in the Senate is asked precisely about the Democrats who call themselves the Democrats Socialists of America, who want to shut down the Senate and what he thinks about that.
3: Uh-huh.
2: So we'll get to that because that's one of the things we've been looking for is how will the Democrat members of Senate, the Senate address that? And also, back at war again, Iran going after military sites and everything else. Obviously, you know, Trump was saying, the Iranians called me and said, please don't attack, please don't attack. Well, it's our turn now. And I'm just like, oh, God, stop the blah, blah, blah, blah, blah.
3: Yeah.
2: You know, it's like, you know, they're trying to kill U.S. service people because if they kill U.S. service people, the pressure will be on from you to withdraw.
3: Right.
2: So you better understand that now. If you're not going to finish the job, you increase the chances of U.S. military forces being killed because that's what they wish to do because then they know the pressure will be on to stop. But we'll get to that. Adam Halsey wrote this yesterday.
3: Okay.
2: Okay, on X. Just a reminder. Real and qualified health professionals and independent journalists who asked questions were shut down, silenced, shadow banned, called conspiracy theorists, among worse things, all because Fauci knowingly lied and bragged to himself about it, also enriched himself behind the scenes with behind the scenes deals. Go ahead, defend the indefensible. You notice they don't defend the actual substance of what Fauci said here versus where what Fauci said over here.
3: Right.
2: They can't touch it.
3: There's no way.
2: So they're not defending the indefensible. They're just ignoring it as if it never happened.
3: Yep. That's what you do. That's what they do every single day on major issues.

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11: From the Platte Valley Bank Weather Center, I'm meteorologist Megan Mulford. A heat advisory begins at 11 a.m. today and continues until 9 p.m. tonight. Lows level off around 66. Overnight, under clear skies, southeasterly winds, 8 to 15 miles an hour. Highs level off around 105 Sunday, mainly sunny skies. Mainly clear skies Sunday night, lows level off around 70. Right now, it's 70 degrees.
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2: We are Red Eye Radio. He's Eric Carlin. I'm Gary McNamara. Which brings me to our second point, then we can go through all the other points, everything that that you and I both want to bring up on this. Because the second point sort of relates to the first point, which is the separation of powers and that Fauci was a bureaucrat. And we don't put anybody on a pedestal at all. Mm-hmm. No one. Mm-hmm. That's basically the only defense you saw from Democrats yesterday. There was no one. I didn't see anyone take what he put in his diary and attempt to justify what he said in public.
3: No one did that.
2: And that's how you know it was basically exactly what they said. Worship the bureaucrat. Do not question the bureaucrat. He led us through this terrible time. Let's not get in, you know, to what he actually did.
3: Right.
2: You know, or he did this good or he did that good. Therefore, we're not going to talk about anything else that he did that might have been bad.
3: Right.
2: And so if you did this right, and I'm thinking, yeah, that's how we deal in society. Well, you know, that was a great priest. Great priest for just, you know, a half century. And just the fact that, you know, the priest abused boys, you know, why are we focusing on that instead of all the good things that the person did?
3: Well,
2: that was basically what you got yesterday from the Democrats. I didn't see one anywhere. And I searched anyone to say, here's what he said here. Well, here's how you can resolve with what he said in public over here, as opposed to what he wrote in his diary or was saying in private over here, or actually what was happening with the doctors and the panels that he was talking
3: to. Well, Tim Walz made that very same excuse for somebody here recently. You judge them based on their worst day. We shouldn't judge them based on their worst day. Remember that
2: illegal
3: whole thing?
2: Immigrant, the rapist.
3: Yes.
2: Right.
3: We shouldn't judge them by one bad day.
2: Raped a child, right.
3: Yeah.
2: Wow.
3: Yep.
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10: From the Platte Valley Bank Weather Center, I'm meteorologist Megan Mulford. A heat advisory begins at 11 a.m. today and continues until 9 p.m. tonight. Lows level off around 66. Overnight, under clear skies, southeasterly winds 8 to 15 miles an hour. Highs level off around 105 Sunday, mainly sunny skies. Mainly clear skies Sunday night. Lows level off around 70. Currently, it's 68 degrees.
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8: 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I'm Gary McNamara.
9: I was going to say, I got two more things. 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First off, Rand Paul making the opening statement. 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
9: You went after Rand Paul. 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
5: From the Platte Valley Bank Weather Center, I'm meteorologist Megan Mulford. A heat advisory begins at 11 a.m. today and remains in effect until 9 p.m. tonight. High temperatures reach up to 105 today under mainly sunny skies. Winds out of the southeast, 5 to 10 miles an hour. Lows level off around 70 tonight, mainly clear skies. High temperatures reach up to 96 tomorrow. Sunshine mixed with clouds at times. Currently, it's 66 degrees.
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6: ABC News, I'm Dave Packer. Fast-moving wildfires in Washington State triggered go-now orders for residents in and around Spokane Saturday. A statewide emergency had already been issued due to drought conditions. Governor Bob Ferguson saying he's hopeful that FEMA will help.
7: We'll, of course, be making sure we maximize any appropriate requests to FEMA and just really appreciate their partnership in the past and look forward to having in the future as well during this really challenging time.
6: Level 3 evacuation orders issued for anyone in the path of the Old Trails Fire and the Fairview Road Fire. Multiple people dead after a shooting at an In-N-Out Burger restaurant in Twin Falls, Idaho. Police say the shooter is dead, people multiple injured, and they're still working to ascertain the exact number of fatalities. Growing concerns over the security of water systems across the U.S. as more states report they've been victim of a suspected cyber attack. 9 reported attacks in Michigan, at least 7 states reporting some kind of incursion. This is ABC News. Delta Airlines teaming up with DraftKings for a new form of in-flight entertainment. ABC News transportation reporter Clara McMichael explains.
8: Delta has rolled out a partnership with DraftKings where passengers can actually make sports prediction picks when they get on their flights. Let's address, first of all, why I'm saying sports prediction picks instead of gambling or betting, and that's because gambling is actually illegal on planes. So that means that there's no money involved here. You don't have to spend your own money, not even miles, to get involved in this. But on the flip side, you also can't win any money, although you could be in line for some Delta gift cards.
6: UEFA, the governing body of European soccer, declared it has no confidence in FIFA president Gianni Infantino after his failed proposal to sell stakes in the World Cup. Infantino pitched creating a $20 billion company to run the World Cup with private investors, including a key investor group led by Joshua Kushner, the younger brother of President Trump's son-in-law, Jared Kushner. Dave Packer, ABC News.
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15: From the Platte Valley Bank Weather Center, I'm meteorologist Eric Height. A heat advisory begins at 11 a.m. today and continues until 9 p.m. tonight. Mainly sunny today, with daytime highs approaching 105. Southeast winds 5 to 10 miles an hour. Mainly clear skies again tonight. Lows dip down to about 70. High of 96. Tomorrow, partly cloudy. Right now, 70.
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0: Up next, we have Lance in Louisville, Kentucky. Hi, Lance. Welcome to the show.
1: Hi, how are you all?
0: Hi, we're doing great. How are you?
1: I'm doing well. So, essentially, a year ago, I bought my first house, and a couple months after I bought my first house, I wanted to get some work done in the backyard and the parking area. So I hired a contractor to do that, and then they worked on it for a little bit, and then eventually just stopped coming out and then left my yard a mess, and then I had put $10,000 down on that, and it had really actually detracted some value from the house. And so it's been a little over a year that I've been dealing with that now. And we're about 6 months into a lawsuit, and for the last 6 months, I have been sort of funding the legal fees month to month on this lawsuit just out of cash flow of margin that I have in my budget. But I've essentially, you know, stopped a lot of my extra savings. I'm still contributing to my 401k, but, you know, I have a lot less peace with having to, you know, contribute to this ongoing legal expenses without a clear idea of when it might wrap up. And so I'm wondering, how can I get some peace in just waiting for this to wrap up, knowing that I've kind of had to pause my savings while I'm, you know,
0: how
1: paying
0: old are
1: the legal fees month to month? I'm 29.
0: 29. Okay. Has your attorney told you somewhat of a timeline of, hey, this is going to be another 18 months or hey? Because, I mean, it's hard to have hope when there's no end in sight, right? Have they given you any level of timeline?
1: I should know whether it's going to potentially settle or go to trial within the next 2 months, but there's not a clear idea, because even if I get a judgment at trial, you know, there can take some time to collect on that from then.
0: For sure. Yeah.
2: Wow.
0: And do you know where the guy is? Have they been able to contact him?
1: Yeah, so there's an ongoing lawsuit against them, so.
0: Yeah.
2: Oh,
0: okay,
2: you're not
0: so
2: the only one.
1: Proceeding just slowly.
0: Man.
2: Just go full class action. Man. This really sucks. Well, how much have you spent so far fighting this thing?
1: It's about $8,000 in legal fees.
2: To recover the $10,000?
1: So the good part about this is it's anything that I put in legal fees, if I win the lawsuit, I can get it out because it's one of those special circumstances to where I can recover legal fees out of
2: the lawsuit. So you'll get your $10,000 plus whatever you spent in legal fees?
1: I'll get anything that I spent in legal fees out of it.
0: Are they going for $10,000? Is that it?
1: I mean, so theoretically, when we consider, you know, how much extra it took to get the project finished and then it detracted value, I mean, I could be looking at getting like a $40,000 type of payoff from this because of between legal fees and how much extra it costs to have the project done. So, I mean, it's a high risk, high reward type of thing, you know, if I win. But, you know, so it kind of feels like anything that I put in legal fees is a little bit of a savings account that I should eventually get out, but there's always a small chance that I can't recover it. I'm just looking to get some peace, you know, in paying these legal fees month to month, and feeling like I've had to pause my savings and I can't really like get back onto the, you know, path in life that I want to be on in terms of aggressively saving.
2: Sure. Well, you know, it's hard to find peace when you're in the middle of a battle, but I'll give you hope that this is not going to be forever. You're still going to be okay financially later on in life, and you'll look back and go, man, don't miss that era.
0: That sucked. Yeah.
2: Remember when I had to spend $20,000 to fight this guy, and maybe I got it, maybe I didn't. But how old are you right now?
1: I'm 29.
2: Okay. And how much do you make?
1: I make about $150 a year, 120 base, and then I'm a part-time professor. So
2: incredible.
1: Take classes.
2: And you have no debt, and you have an emergency fund?
1: Correct.
2: Awesome. So there's the good news. Is that there is an end in sight, and you'll be a 30-year-old making $150,000 with no debt and an emergency fund with plenty of time to invest and retire with dignity.
0: Yeah, is it the short-term savings you're discouraged about, Lance, or is it retirement and investing?
1: So I would say that, you know, for the past 6 to 7 months, I haven't really been able to save like I had. I haven't paused any kind of 401k contribution.
0: Okay, so it's just like short-term savings, and you're like, man, I make so much, and I haven't been
1: yeah,
0: able to...
1: Just, it-

0: Hey, George Camel here. 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
10: From the Platte Valley Bank Weather Center, I'm meteorologist Eric Height. A heat advisory begins at 11 a.m. today and continues until 9 p.m. tonight. Mainly sunny today, with daytime highs approaching 105. Southeast winds 5 to 10 miles an hour. Mainly clear skies again tonight. Lows dip down to about 70. High of 96. Tomorrow, partly cloudy. Currently, it's 68 degrees.

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0: This is The Best of Our Knowledge. I'm Lucas Willard. It's time to talk about turtles. It may seem strange, but their evolutionary history has long been a mystery. For an animal so singular and ubiquitous, scientists have long been perplexed on where the shelled reptiles fit on the tree of life. Until now. Our first guest is Xavier Jenkins, a postdoc at the American Museum of Natural History.
1: So historically, turtles have such weird anatomy that it makes them very difficult to figure out where they fit on the tree of life exactly. Like, they've turned their spines and ribs into a shell, and they've had to drastically reorganize how, like, their shoulder girdles and their limbs work, and also greatly modified their skulls to be incorporated into this, you know, this shell apparatus. And traditionally, this sort of, like, really aberrant, this really weird morphology, this anatomy they have, has made it quite really difficult to pin them where on the tree of life they fit exactly. We've always known they were reptiles, but a lot of the features that turtles have look superficially like something that you'd expect from like a very primitive reptile, right? Like most reptiles today, birds, crocodiles, lizards, they have like openings on the side of their skull called like these lower temporal fenestrae. Those are missing in turtles. And they also like have this like short, robust body, nothing like the lanky body of other reptiles.
2: Yeah, so they don't. It doesn't look like a turtle is a lizard with a shell, right? It doesn't look like a turtle is a crocodile with a shell. It's its own kind of thing.
1: Yeah, and for a long time, paleontologists thought they were that turtles were like the earliest group of living reptiles, more primitive than the others.
2: I guess that seems plausible, but to me it seems like, well, why didn't turtles change if all the other animals changed over time, right?
1: Yeah, and that's sort of the kicker, right? And with recent advances, both in terms of like actually like paleontological field work, we know a lot more about like fossil turtles today than we ever did. But also with the advent of like molecular genomics, this really like threw a wrench in the gears here. Is that based on like DNA, turtles are actually surprisingly the closest relative, or surprising for paleontologists, close relatives of crocodiles and birds, closer to them than they are to lizards. And this really, I think this is really a hard pill to swallow for paleontologists who, based on the fossil record, were assuming that turtles were these really primitive groups of reptiles, including based on like the specimen I just described in our paper that just came out, this animal called Deinotosaurus, which was thought to be the earliest known turtle.
2: Yeah, let's talk about this animal. So this is something that I guess this Deinotosaurus has something of a similar appearance to a modern day turtle, from the renderings that were included in the study. Like they have a stout kind of rounded body. It doesn't have what looks like, if I were to go to my nearby pond and look for turtles. Like, it doesn't look like that. But tell me about this Deinotosaurus and what was sort of the thinking behind this animal and how it fits into the turtle's timeline.
1: Yeah. So one of the more complicated things about turtles in this, like, this crazy anatomy we just talked about is the oldest fossil turtles, really up until 2008, all had shells. They're already like these quite bizarre animals and they're very recognizable. But around 2008, there was a bunch of Chinese fossils that showed sort of these intermediate taxa that had openings on the side of their skull. They had these wide trunk-like ribs. So they sort of looked like, for better or worse, like a hybrid between like a lizard and a turtle, so to speak. And when those were discovered, people started looking for animals that had like these broad trunks, sort of like these earliest definitive turtles from China. And that led some people to look at this animal called the Deinotosaurus africanus from the Permian of South Africa. It's around 260 million years old. And it's around, like you described it right, it's around like this 30 centimeter long reptile with this like big, broad, stout chest. But it shares with turtles these like wide overlapping ribs. And the real remarkable similarity is this really short trunk. They only have 10 trunk vertebrae, which normal reptiles have more than 20. Hmm. And that's the exact number that turtles have. So for those reasons, there was some people, I think in around 2013, were saying, oh, hey, look, this animal is actually the oldest known turtle.
2: So you had mentioned sort of the modern day technology that exists today with being able to look at the molecular structures of fossils and ancient animals. And so you decided to take a little, a bit of a deep dive on this issue, right? You wanted to prove the turtle mystery once and for all. You tell me about it.
1: Yeah. So actually, it's a cool story. I was working on these animals that actually were historically thought to be really closely related to Unotosaurus. So this group, it's this really jargon name. These things are called Milleretids, and they're a little more lizard-like, but they have these broad overlapping ribs. And I was when I was studying them in grad school, I was kind of like shocked that this group was recognized to be very similar to Unotosaurus, like in historical works from like 1918. But when these recent papers started coming out saying Unotosaurus was a turtle, they actually sort of ignored Milleretids in their study, in their studies. So here I am, I'm describing a bunch of Milleretids for my dissertation work, and I just had to get at Unotosaurus, right? I had to get it scanned, and I wanted to like look into like it never before seen aspects of its anatomy, specifically it's like its brain bones, its brain case, to really check to see how it's related to other reptiles, including turtles. And when we used tomography data, we scan these things in these like this cutting edge technology called cyclotron tomography. It's like high resolution X-rays. And also, I think it's you go to a particle accelerator and you can scan these things at insane resolutions. And when we peered inside the skull of Unotosaurus, we saw very primitive anatomy, features that are not only primitive relative to turtles, but to all living reptiles. And when we used that same sort of approach, when we looked at the brain case of turtles, including some of the earliest definitive turtles, like the ones I mentioned that were found recently from China and other places, we found that they had a lot of anatomy similar to, birds and crocodiles.
2: Aha, so that changes the thinking. I keep getting stuck on the initial observation. Well, there's 10 vertebrae here and there's 10 vertebrae there. There must be a connection. But when we zoom in a little more and use this advanced technology, it doesn't always quite fit the narrative.
1: Yeah, and it's and again, turtles are, man, they're a tough nut to crack. Like I mentioned all these brain case features that they share all these features with birds and crocs, it's obvious. But living turtles don't. They actually like drastically reorganize their skull, basically for their neck retraction. You watch a cartoon and you see the turtle pull its head into its shell. Those muscles insert on like a lot of these bones in the brain, and it can completely change them, making them look like superficially more primitive. Than other reptiles. But man, when we had this, we looked at this one turtle from Germany from the late Triassic, around 200 million years old, called Pergandochelys. It had a brain case like identical to like crocodiles, like extinct crocodile groups that were around at the time.
2: So

0: you point out then through this research that these animals, they are not sort of the great, great, great grandparents of turtles, the Unitosaurus, but sort of developed these features on their own timeline, right? They form this nice stout shape that kind of looks like a shell. But when we take a closer look, though they appear similar, it's not the case.
1: Yeah, no, and in our work, we sort of hypothesize that a lot of these features are maybe a result of convergent evolution. Maybe the earliest turtles and Unitosaurus, including its and relatives like other Milleratids, maybe they're burrowing. If you look at like a lot of burrowing mammals today that use like their big, powerful arms for digging, like armadillos or even anteaters, they often get this like really short trunk and these broad ribs that just basically helps anchor muscle attachments. So when they're using their arms, they're not breaking their shoulder blade when they're doing it. So we basically argue, hey, maybe this represents convergent evolution. So because
0: Yeah,
1: of these shared burrowing
0: absolutely.
1: lifestyles.
0: And armadillos, they kind of look like if a turtle was a mammal, right?
1: And maybe these aren't coincidental. Maybe it's, if you're this like slow burrowing animal, or maybe you're aquatic. If you're digging, your face is in the dirt or whatever, you're digging your burrow, it helps to have some armor on your back,
0: Sure. And yeah, and this idea of convergent evolution is when two different animals sort of develop similar traits, but they're not actually closely related.
1: And oftentimes it can be very superficial. Like for example, Unitosaurus, the ribs contact each other and they're these broad things, but they overlap. Whereas in turtles, they sort of meet each other at like point contact and like fuse to each other. So like it sort of looks similar, but when you look closer, the means are different.
0: So, Xavier, do you think that you've officially cracked the turtle mystery?
1: I think so. Especially with the advent of molecular data. One of the things that I used to tell my students when I was a TA at Idaho State University, that like, humans, we've done crazy things. Like we've developed the internet, we've invented, we've split the atom, we've drastically changed the surface of the planet, but until recently we didn't know where turtles fit in the tree of life. But I think now with the fossil data and our molecular evidence, I think we can't say that anymore. I think we know where turtles go.
0: Well, where will your research take you next? I'm curious.
1: Oh man, I'm just so we're elaborating more on turtle origins, but right now most of my work actually involves the origins of hearing in tetrapods, so four-limbed animals, like the ancestors of amphibians, reptiles, and mammals. Looking at their ear bones, seeing how that can inform the evolutionary relationships, and particularly answer why all these animals evolved an eardrum independently from an ancestor that didn't have one.
0: Oh, I'd love to know more about that as you crack on about that study. But Xavier, thank you so much for sharing. I appreciate it, and good luck in your research.
1: Yeah, I know. Thank you so much. It was a pleasure.
2: Xavier Jenkins is a postdoc at the American Museum of Natural History. His research is published in the journal Current Biology. This is The Best of Our Knowledge. I'm Lucas Willard.

0: This is the best of our knowledge. Imagine you were a bird. It's time to build a nest. You look around, you think to yourself, gathering all that material seems like a lot of work. What's the easiest way to get nesting materials? Stealing it from your neighbor, of course. The name that scientists have given this kind of behavior is called kleptoparasitism, and it might be more common than we previously thought. Our next guest is Aaron Rankin, a professor and vice chair of entomology at the University of California at Riverside. Aaron was part of a team of researchers that monitored more than 200 nests of native birds in Hawaii. What they saw was, well, a lot of theft. The best of our knowledge is Madeline Reynolds spoke with her to learn more.
1: So we were looking at specifically Hawaiian forest birds on the island of Hawaii. And the four main species that we looked at were three honeycreeper species. So there's they're very charismatic. The three honeycreepers are the apapani, which is red with some black on the wing, the ivy, which is has this amazing curved bill, which it allows it to get into flowers, also bright red. The Hawaii amakihi, which is more of a yellowy green bird. It has a lovely trill noise that it makes. And then not a honey creeper, but still found in the forests, is the omau, which is more of a ground nesting, kind of a gray bird, but also will feed in the forests and eat berries and insects and things like that.
2: Another thing that I want to talk about as well is the habitat, the environment that these birds live in. When I was reading, mm-hmm. I was very much like, wow, that's really interesting how this habitat and environment forms. So I'd love for you to kind of tell us the origins of that and how it came to be.
1: The study sites where we worked are naturally fragmented forests. So in 1855, there was a large lava flow, and it came down the mountain. And when it hit some of the trees, that cooled the lava flow enough that some patches of forest were created. And so the entire landscape is just this little mosaic of naturally fragmented forests. And the birds will just move from forest patch to forest patch foraging, and they'll nest with the exception of omau, the honeycreepers we found nested pretty high up in the trees. So that could be anywhere from 10 to 35 meters. So sometimes they were quite high up there.
2: Essentially, these birds are deciding to steal other birds, their fellow birds' nests, right?
1: Yes.
2: So I would love for you to explain just how they are doing this. Like, what are the actions that they're going through to steal another bird's home, essentially?
1: Sure. So these forests are pretty dominated by a single species, Metrosideros polymorpha, which is commonly known as ohia. It is that very notable filamentous red flowering tree, a mass flowering tree. If anyone's been to Hawaii, they'll know what I'm talking about. There's similar trees also in New Zealand, for example, if folks are familiar with those. And so that is really the dominant tree in our forests. And because of that, there was some understory diversity of plants, but it was pretty minimal. So they were mostly able to collect materials from a small list of plants. And so because of this, when they're, foraging in the trees, looking for insects, looking for nectar or what have you, if they came across another bird's nest, they would just grab pieces of it in their bill and then fly off with it to their own nest. Because if you don't have to go out there and searching for a really nice, twig or some really nice lichen or something that could be softer on your nest, if somebody else has already collected that for you, you can save a lot of time and effort.
2: So just exactly how was this study conducted into this to really like get to the nitty gritty of what these birds are doing?
1: Well, this was actually part of a larger study that was done in collaboration with several universities. So Tad Fukami at Stanford, Christian Giardina, who is at the Institute of Pacific Island Forestry in Hawaii, David Fellaspohler at Michigan Tech University, and Dan Gruner at University of Maryland. And they were the lead PIs on this project. And one of the parts of the project was to look at how bird nesting success

0: is when we didn't. And Jesse Knowlton, the co-author on this project, really led the charge for finding bird nests. And also my husband and co-author David Rankin, he was regularly checking these nests. So we've found over, well, they found over 200 forest bird nests that were being monitored every couple days, really looking for the whether or not the birds were successfully producing offspring. But what David noticed is that while he's doing these observations, that some birds were actually stealing the nest material from nests he was monitoring. And that's really, his observation is really what led us to record all instances of this behavior, what nests were being stolen from, who was the thief, who was the victim species, and then try to quantify and understand why this behavior might be happening.
1: Yeah, and that's kind of great you left off on this behavior, because I want to know, you know, why do this? Why steal their fellow birds' nests, right? You know, they've had to make their own at some point. How would it feel, you know?
0: We have several hypotheses as to why they do it. It definitely can save time. And time is definitely limiting during the nesting season. If you're not spending time trying to find nesting material, that gives you more time for other activities. Maybe that's mate guarding. Maybe that's sitting on your eggs or foraging or some other behavior. And you can maybe start near nesting earlier if you didn't have to spend all that time finding the perfect nesting materials. So we think that might be the benefits that the thieves are receiving from this behavior.
1: When, like, it comes to stealing nests, is there also a risk to that? Like, I mean, are they stealing the nests when there's not another bird home, or are they, like, going for it when there's one there?
0: That is a great question. So in the instances that we saw, almost the majority of them were from inactive nests, and there was not a bird home. We did see some instances, though, where the nest was active. So either it was actively being built or they were trying to lay eggs. And that's, if you're trying to steal from a nest when another bird is home, then that does open you up to potential aggressive interactions. We didn't see any fighting in this study. Hawaiian forest birds aren't known. These four species aren't known to be particularly, you know, aggressive dive bombing species, but it would be much more risky to steal from a nest where you could be kind of mobbed by the birds whose nest you're stealing from. And in these Hawaiian birds that we studied, we do see biparental care. So there, it's not just one bird you're stealing from. It's both parents.
1: And do you believe also, because of the habitat and the environment they live in, that it also contributes in a way?
0: I think this is a way more common behavior than we really give it, than we've previously thought. And in our study, we were really curious after we saw it, like, okay, is this in the literature? And so we really delved into as many other studies we could find within the songbirds, because you have to limit your searches somewhere. And we found that this was actually noted in over 24 families of songbirds, and just way more common than I would have, in over 40 species, way more common than I would have thought. However, most mentions in the literature are more anecdotal. And that's really why we wanted to quantify this and then also kind of test some of the hypotheses that were out there as to predicting when we might see this behavior.
1: So for you personally, what was the most fascinating aspect of this research?
0: Yeah, so I had all these ideas of, each of these species has, you know, a different personality. I was expecting there to be

0: like maybe one bully or one dominant species who was, more likely to steal than others. And that's not what we saw. We really found that the species both stole and were stolen from based off of how common they were in the environment. I guess I should preface that. Omao, they're much more of a ground nesting or a lower nesting species. So we didn't see them engaging in the theft, although they were stolen from by the other birds. But yeah, it just seemed to be very predictable based on how common the species were in the environment.
1: And then finally, what do you plan on researching into next regarding this topic or another? What's next for you?
0: Yeah, so we have so much data still on the nesting success of these species. So we'd love to complete our study on the factors that influence nesting success in Hawaiian forest birds. In particular, I'm interested in looking at how the birds kind of shift their timing of breeding across the season, and especially with regards to these extreme weather events.
2: That was Aaron Rankin, a professor and vice chair of entomology at the University of California at Riverside. Her research was originally published in the journal The American Naturalist. She spoke with the best of our knowledge's Madeline Reynolds.

0: On the next episode of The Best of Our Knowledge, artificial intelligence-powered chatbots are becoming a part of everyday life. Millions of users can seemingly have any question they want answered by the device in their pocket. But the public is not well informed on how so-called large language models are trained and fine-tuned by the tech companies that operate them. We'll speak with University of Oregon professor Hannah Waite, a co-author of a new study that reveals concerns over how chatbots are influenced by propaganda and governments with heavy restrictions on speech and the media.
1: The decisions of these governments to put a lot of effort into information control, that's one part of the story. Another part of the story is the decision of efforts like the Common Crawl and other groups to kind of create these big archives. And then the third part of the story is the decision of these commercial companies like OpenAI, like Anthropic, to treat this data that they're getting from these web archives as if it's a stand-in for just language, as if language is neutral instead of being deeply shaped by political and social forces.
0: Hannah Waite, a researcher from the University of Oregon, on the next episode of The Best of Our Knowledge. This has been The Best of Our Knowledge, episode 1860. The Best of Our Knowledge is a national production of WAMC Northeast Public Radio. Thanks to our associate producer, Madeline Reynolds. The latest on all national productions programs is available via the Airwaves newsletter and our flagship station's website, wamc.org. Until next time, I'm Lucas Willard.

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5: From the Platte Valley Bank Weather Center, I'm meteorologist Eric Height. A heat advisory begins at 11 a.m. today and continues until 9 p.m. tonight. Mainly sunny today, with daytime highs approaching 105. Southeast winds 5 to 10 miles an hour. Mainly clear skies again tonight. Lows dip down to about 70. High of 96. Tomorrow, partly cloudy. Right now, 66.
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7: Howdy, friend. Welcome to Homegrown. I'm your host, R.P. Smith. Tickets go on sale next week for the shows at the National Cowboy Poetry Gathering in Elko, Nevada. And they have put me on a couple of really great spots early in the gathering. On the afternoon of Wednesday, January 27th, I will be doing a set with an old friend, Doris Daly from Alberta, Canada, and a gentleman that I met for the first time at last year's gathering, Phil Lombacher, from Northern California. The show will be at the G Bar 3 Theater in downtown Elko and is titled Heard It Through the Bovine. Last night when I woke up a little after 2, I had an itch that I could not scratch. A trigger-inspired epiphany. Unfortunately, in my groggy frame of mind, I thought Heard It Through the Bovine was the theme for the show at the Elko Convention Center on Thursday evening, where I will be sharing the stage with the current premier writer and performer of Western song, Dave Stamey of California. Dakota Robinson, a rapidly rising reciter of Western rhyme from Central Texas, and Jimmy Cantwell from Colorado, a young man that is making quite a name for himself in the world of Western song. I admit I'm pretty excited to be on a show with all these folks, but the geographical locations and the delivery styles of the three gentlemen that I will be sharing the Thursday evening show with, along with the pairing of a couple of veteran performers like myself and Dave, two young men that have the potential of taking our craft to the next generation, had my mind whirling about writing a piece that tied in well with what I thought was the theme of their show, which turns out to be It's Better to Laugh Than Cry. It should be a great show, but Heard It Through the Bovine would have been such a great setup for a poetic observation of the last 500 years of the cattle business and a look into the future. Since it is Better to Laugh Than Cry, I followed the muse this morning, did a little research, and wrote a new piece. With apologies to Marvin Gaye, I would like to share Herded Through the Bovine. In the year of 1493, Spaniards sailed across the sea, dropped the plank on Haiti's shore, where Coriantes had not been before. Across the Gulf they would go, bringing longhorn stock to Mexico. Oh, you know, they herded through the bovine. In the New World, cows would really shine. They herded through the bovine, pushing boys on up the line. The Civil War made many cry. In a fight for freedom, thousands die. When it was over, Texas folk, in dire straits because they was broke, would try and generate some wealth by moving cattle somewhere else. So they herded through the bovine, pointed north to the railroad line. They herded through the bovine, thinking Charlie Goodnight's lost his mind. The big die-up of 1886, open northern range was in a fix. Cows would die without some hay. Homesteaders somehow found a way. With English breeds they filled the range. The cattle business made a change. They herded through the bovine. Will generations down the line still fork a horse and throw a twine? Herding through the bovine. Will we use them to regenerate? As some will say, we devastate. How far we've come, how far we'll go. The future is not ours to know. From Canada to Mexico, and all those countries down below, folks are herding through the bovine, pushing cattle up the line, harvest grass and sunshine, herding through the bovine. Thanks for riding along on Homegrown this morning. Hoping that the Lord blesses you real good today, that He is raining on your place, and that our happy trails cross again soon. I'm R.P. Smith.
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15: The Best of Our Knowledge explores topics on learning, education, and research. Coming up, the evolutionary history of turtles has remained something of a mystery, but a new study sheds new light on our shelled neighbors. And for some native birds in Hawaii, resorting to theft is sometimes the easiest way to build a nest. I'm Lucas Willard, host of The Best of Our Knowledge.

0: This is The Best of Our Knowledge. I'm Lucas Willard. It's time to talk about turtles. It may seem strange, but their evolutionary history has long been a mystery. For an animal so singular and ubiquitous, scientists have long been perplexed on where the shelled reptiles fit on the tree of life. Until now. Our first guest is Xavier Jenkins, a postdoc at the American Museum of Natural History.
1: So historically, turtles have such weird anatomy that it makes them very difficult to figure out where they fit on the tree of life exactly. Like, they've turned their spines and ribs into a shell, and they've had to drastically reorganize how, like, their shoulder girdles and their limbs work, and also greatly modified their skulls to be incorporated into this, you know, this shell apparatus. And traditionally, this sort of, like, really aberrant, this really weird morphology, this anatomy they have, has made it quite really difficult to pin them where on the tree of life they fit exactly. We've always known they were reptiles, but a lot of the features that turtles have look superficially like something that you'd expect from like a very primitive reptile, right? Like most reptiles today, birds, crocodiles, lizards, they have like openings on the side of their skull called like these lower temporal fenestrae. Those are missing in turtles. And they also like have this like short, robust body, nothing like the lanky body of other reptiles.
2: Yeah, so they don't. It doesn't look like a turtle is a lizard with a shell, right? It doesn't look like a turtle is a crocodile with a shell. It's its own kind of thing.
1: Yeah, and for a long time, paleontologists thought they were that turtles were like the earliest group of living reptiles, more primitive than than the others.
2: I guess that seems plausible, but to me it seems like, well, why didn't turtles change if all the other animals changed over time, right?
1: Yeah, and that's sort of the kicker, right? And with recent advances, both in terms of like actually like paleontological field work, we know a lot more about like fossil turtles today than we ever did. But also with the advent of like molecular genomics, this really like threw a wrench in the gears here. Is that based on like DNA, turtles are actually surprisingly the closest relative, or surprising for paleontologists, close relatives of crocodiles and birds, closer to them than they are to lizards. And this really, I think this is really a hard pill to swallow for paleontologists who, based on the fossil record, were assuming that turtles were these really primitive groups of reptiles, including based on like the specimen I just described in our paper that just came out, this animal called Deinotosaurus, which was thought to be the earliest known turtle.
2: Yeah, let's talk about this animal. So this is something that I guess this Deinotosaurus has something of a similar appearance to a modern day turtle, like from the renderings that were included in the study. Like they have a stout kind of rounded body. It doesn't have what looks like, if I were to go to my nearby pond and look for turtles, like it doesn't look like that. But tell me about this Deinotosaurus and what was sort of the thinking behind this animal and how it fits into the turtles timeline.
1: So one of the more complicated things about turtles in this this crazy anatomy we just talked about is the oldest fossil turtles, really up until 2008, all had shells. They're already like these quite bizarre animals and they're very recognizable. But around 2008, there was a bunch of Chinese fossils that showed sort of these intermediate taxa that had openings on the side of their skull. They had these wide trunk-like ribs. So they sort of looked like, for better or worse, like a hybrid between like a lizard and a turtle, so to speak. And when those were discovered, people started looking for animals that had like these broad trunks, sort of like these earliest definitive turtles from China. And that led some people to look at this animal called Deinotosaurus africanus from the Permian of South Africa. It's around 260 million years old. And it's around, like you described it right, it's around like this 30 centimeter long reptile with this like big, broad, stout chest. But it shares with turtles these like wide overlapping ribs. And the real remarkable similarity is this really short trunk. They only have 10 trunk vertebrae, which normal reptiles have north than 20. Hmm. And that's the exact number that turtles have. So for those reasons, there was some people, I think in around 2013, were saying, oh, hey, look, this animal is actually the oldest known turtle.
2: So you had mentioned sort of the modern day technology that exists today with being able to look at the molecular structures of fossils and ancient animals. And so you decided to take a little, a bit of a deep dive on this issue, right? You wanted to prove the turtle mystery once and for all. You tell me about it.
1: Yeah. So actually, it's a cool story. I was working on these animals that actually were historically thought to be really closely related to Unotosaurus. So this group, it's this really jargon name. These things are called Millerettids, and they're a little more lizard-like, but they have these broad overlapping ribs. And I was when I was studying them in grad school, I was kind of like shocked that this group was recognized to be very similar to Unotosaurus, like in historical works from like 1918. But you know, when these recent papers started coming out saying Unotosaurus was a turtle, they actually sort of ignored Millerettids in their studies. So here I am, I'm describing a bunch of Millerettids for my dissertation work, and I just had to get at Unotosaurus, right? I had to get it scanned, and I wanted to like look into like it never before seen aspects of its anatomy, specifically it's like its brain bones, its brain case, to really check to see how it's related to other reptiles, including turtles. And when we use tomography data, we scan these things in these like this cutting edge technology. Called cyclotron tomography. It's like high resolution X-rays. And also, I think it's, you go to a particle accelerator and you can scan these things at insane resolutions. And when we peered inside the skull of Unotosaurus, we saw very primitive anatomy, features that are not only primitive relative to turtles, but to all living reptiles. And when we used that same sort of approach, when we looked at the brain case of turtles, including some of the earliest definitive turtles, like the ones I mentioned that were found recently from China and other places, we found that they had a lot of anatomy similar to, birds and crocodiles.
2: Aha, so that changes the thinking. You know, I keep getting stuck on the initial observation, well, there's 10 vertebrae here and there's 10 vertebrae there. There must be a connection. But when we zoom in a little more and use this advanced technology, it doesn't always quite fit the narrative.
1: Yeah. And it's, and again, turtles are, man, they're a tough nut to crack. Like, I mentioned all these brain case features that, these are all these features with birds and crocs. It's obvious, but living turtles don't. They actually like drastically reorganize their skull. Basically for their neck retraction. You watch a cartoon, you see the turtle pull its head into its shell. Mm-hmm. Those muscles insert on like a lot of these bones in the brain, and it can completely change them, making them look like superficially more primitive than other reptiles. But man, when we had this, we looked at this one turtle from Germany from the late Triassic, around 200 million years old, called Pergandochelys. It had a brain case like identical to like crocodiles, like extinct crocodile groups that were around at the time.
2: So you point out then through this research that these animals, they are not sort of the great, great, great grandparents of turtles, the Unotosaurus, but sort of developed these features on their own timeline, right? They form this nice stout shape that kind of looks like a shell.
1: Yeah.
2: But when we take a closer look, though they appear similar, it's not the case.
1: Yeah, no, and in our work, we sort of hypothesize that a lot of these features are maybe a result of convergent evolution. Maybe the earliest turtles and Unotosaurus, including its and relatives like other Millerettids, maybe they were burrowing. If you look at like a lot of burrowing mammals today that use like their big, powerful arms for digging, like armadillos or even anteaters, they often get this like really short trunk and these broad ribs that just basically helps anchor muscle attachments. So when they're using their arms, they're not breaking their shoulder blade when they're doing it. So we basically argue, hey, maybe this represents convergent evolution. So because
2: yeah,
1: of these
2: absolutely.
1: Shared brewing lifestyles.
2: And armadillos, they kind of look like if a turtle was a mammal.
1: Yeah, right? Yeah. And maybe these aren't coincidental. Maybe it's, if you're this like slow burrowing animal, or maybe you're aquatic. If you're digging, your face is in the dirt or whatever, you're digging your burrow, it helps to have some armor on your back,
2: Sure. And yeah, and this idea of convergent evolution is when two different animals sort of develop similar traits, but they're not actually closely related.
1: Yeah. And oftentimes it can be very superficial. Like, for example, Unotosaurus, the ribs contact each other and they're these broad things, but they overlap. Whereas in turtles, they sort of meet each other at like point contact and like fuse to each other. So like, it sort of looks similar, but when you look closer, the means are different.
2: So, Xavier, do you think that you've officially cracked the turtle mystery?
1: I think so, especially with the advent of molecular data. One of the things that I used to tell my students when I was a TA at Idaho State University, that like, humans, we've done crazy things. Like we've developed the internet, we've invented, we've split the atom, we've drastically changed the surface of the planet, but until recently we didn't know where turtles fit in the tree of life. But I think now with the fossil data and our molecular evidence, I think we can't say that anymore. I think we know where turtles go.
2: Well, where will your research take you next? I'm curious.
1: Oh man, I'm just so we're elaborating more on turtle origins, but right now most of my work actually involves the origins of hearing in tetrapods, so four-limbed animals, like the ancestors of amphibians, reptiles, and mammals. Looking at their ear bones, seeing how that can inform the evolutionary relationships, and particularly answer why all these animals evolved an eardrum independently from an ancestor that didn't have one.
2: Oh, I'd love to know more about that as you crack on about that study. But Xavier, thank you so much for sharing. I appreciate it, and good luck in your research.
1: Yeah, I know. Thank you so much. It was a pleasure.
0: Xavier Jenkins is a postdoc at the American Museum of Natural History. His research is published in the journal Current Biology. This is The Best of Our Knowledge. I'm Lucas Willard.

0: This is the best of our knowledge. Imagine you were a bird. It's time to build a nest. You look around, you think to yourself, gathering all that material seems like a lot of work. What's the easiest way to get nesting materials? Stealing it from your neighbor, of course. The name that scientists have given this kind of behavior is called kleptoparasitism, and it might be more common than we previously thought. Our next guest is Aaron Rankin, a professor and vice chair of entomology at the University of California at Riverside. Aaron was part of a team of researchers that monitored more than 200 nests of native birds in Hawaii. What they saw was, well, a lot of theft. The best of our knowledge is Madeline Reynolds spoke with her to learn more.
1: So we were looking at specifically Hawaiian forest birds on the island of Hawaii. And the four main species that we looked at were three honeycreeper species. So they're very charismatic. The three honeycreepers are the apapani, which is red with some black on the wing, the ivy, which is has this amazing curved bill, which it allows it to get into flowers, also bright red. The Hawaii amakihi, which is more of a yellowy green bird. It has a lovely trill noise that it makes. And then not a honey creeper, but still found in the forests, is the omau, which is more of a ground.
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0: Thankfully, I at least had some money put away because from what the big thing is, they humiliate you, they put you on unpaid leave. And from what my lawyer even said, they were immediately like offering plea deals. Like they were just hoping I would take a plea deal so they'd get their conviction and I'd move on. But I'm like, I'm not going to do that. I didn't do anything wrong.
1: Right.
0: Every person I'd spoken to up to that point, even within the sheriff's office, told me I'd done nothing wrong. So, yeah, we fought back against them. And like I said, we made it to the point where the state attorney was either going to have to take, and if at one point they even offered to drop the case if or drop the charges if we simply agreed not to sue them. So they knew they had messed up. So,
1: Wow, no kidding, did they mess up? And then you had a boss that took pictures of your personal Facebook, right, to try to make it look like you were taking unauthorized time off. Use that as a, like, here you go.
0: We found out when we were doing the when they at the end of the administrative investigation where they were trying to basically say I'd broken a rule, which I didn't do either. We found out that my lieutenant, through the assistance of one of my coworkers, who I was kind of disappointed because this is a guy I actually got along with, had taken pictures off my Facebook page of like when I was at Disney World or Universal with my family on days I was not even on military leave. I was on my personal vacation time. But it was right after military leave, so they were just trying to like fluff up the whole complaint. And like even when this internal affairs detective, when he was interviewing my lieutenant, like she's arguing, well, how can he be doing this on military leave? And even he was trying to explain to her, ma'am, just because he's on military leave doesn't mean he doesn't get days off during that time and can't go out and do things.
1: Coming up, how Ian Murray's ordeal led to changes that will help other people who are falsely arrested.
2: Stay inspired. Stay tuned to Amazing Americans.
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2: From the Platte Valley Bank Weather Center, I'm meteorologist Derek Height. A heat advisory begins at 11 a.m. today and continues until 9 p.m. tonight. Highs around 105 today, under mainly sunny skies, southeast winds 5 to 10 miles an hour. Mainly clear again tonight, lows level off around 70, highs level off around 96 tomorrow. Currently 64.

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1: Thanks for hanging with us on the show, everybody. And we're here with Ian Murray, a U.S. military veteran and defense contractor who's had quite a challenge with the struggles that he's gone through with the JSO and the fact that, you know, working in corrections, thinking that he would hold on to it for a long time, but that was not the case. So some changes have been made. That's the good news. Tell us more about what the confusion is about these days off.
2: Even when I was deployed in Africa, we had days off where we could go out and have outings and stuff and have leisure time. So, there were just so many people involved in this that just didn't understand how the whole process worked. And unfortunately, I fell victim to their negligence and ignorance.
1: Yeah. And so for you, that has to be so frustrating because, you know, you're innocent. You know, you were playing by the rules. You even offered to take the papers. You did the right things. Mm-hmm. And it's what a personal vendetta. It was the lieutenant in charge. It was like, let's not have another one come back. You know, what are the reasons for that?
2: I don't know. And I never found out why, other than the fact that, this lieutenant, she'd had it in for me for a while. She was always trying to put me in like the worst posts and just, you know, trying to make life miserable. She'd been reprimanded for doing it to other people before. And, I don't know what her problem is. And it's like, you know, I don't know if she was insecure about her own records, because like my lawyer said, when he looked into her record, like she had been written up for like having inappropriate relationships with staff and inmates and abusing her authority and stuff, you know, stuff I'd never done or even came close to doing. So maybe she was just insecure about her own career or something, or she wasn't happy that she never got to be an actual police detective or something, but I don't know. But I don't know why she took such a disinterest. Even the union president said, like, yeah, we've had several cases where she's done this to other officers, but never to this severity. Like he even said, you had a special place in her heart or something, like I think the way he put it. Mm. But yeah, it was unbelievable, you know. And this is someone, you know, in the military as a, you know, I'm a sergeant first class. I've been in the military for 23 years and I've been in positions of leadership. You're not supposed to do this to the people under you. You know, you're supposed to have their best interests at heart. You're supposed to set a good example. And this lieutenant clearly didn't have that. You know, for her, this job was just a way to make other people's lives miserable, I think.
1: Wow. And by the way, you can find out more about Ian. IanMurray.net is his website. It's got all kinds of great information on it. And of course, videos and all of that. I mean, you even talk about at one point, which is crazy, that you had at one point somebody knocks on the door. They show up at your home and they're in an unmarked white Chevy sedan. They're banging on the door, probably scaring your family to death. Your wife. It's time for her safety, because what is that about, right?
2: Well, that was at the very end of the administrative part. We were at the point where they were still trying to sustain disciplinary allegations against me, even though we had a letter from the city manager claiming I did nothing wrong. But Under Sheriff Pat Ivey at the time called us in for a meeting, and he basically tried to force me into taking a deal. I refused. He threw me out of his office, and then he launched a harassment campaign against my ex-wife and I, and that was part of that harassment campaign. He was kicking and banging on the door. My neighbor next door, we have a 4-foot chain link fence between our property. He came up to the fence, my neighbor did, and started taking pictures of the guy's car and him, and that's when he retreated and left. But yeah, we still were determined to have the hearing, but they were trying to basically keep me from wanting to come to that hearing. And then at the very last minute, even after all this, even after we had evidence that the detective was falsely identifying himself and everything else, we were still going to have that hearing, and he, on the 11th hour, they basically said, okay, we'll give him all of his back pay and drop everything at this point if he just doesn't show up. So that was the end result I wanted. And, you know,
1: Wow. But it did take away from you what your intended goal was. Hey, I'm going to get in here. I'm going to do the 20. And then that was completely shot down from there. So that happens. You know that there's been this injustice. And is that when you decide, I'm going to really become an advocate for others who have been in this situation?
2: Well, that was part of it. But what originally happened was when the whole thing was over and we got a lawsuit settlement out of it, my I was trying to get the media to do a retraction, you know, to clear my name. They wouldn't even respond to my emails. The gentleman who helps me set up these interviews even reached out. We got no response back. So I started doing these interviews just because I wanted to get my name cleared, because I actually had people in my jobs. You know, I still had a top secret clearance. I still had people approaching me, asking me about this, because when you Google my name, that was the first thing that would show up.
1: Right.
2: So I wanted my side of the story to get out there. So I started doing these interviews just to get my name cleared and to get the truth out. But then I had people start emailing saying, hey, thank you so much for your story. I'm going through the same thing at my job. I know what to do now. So that's when I kind of decided I'm going to keep doing this. You know, I'm even doing it at an expense to make sure that this does not happen to other people. You know, because, I mean, if you're in the military, you should not have to deal with this. I mean, there's, you know, it's like you're already making a sacrifice, taking time away from your family and, you know, putting your, you know, putting a certain part of your life on the line for your country. And you should not have to deal with this from your civilian employer just because they don't like the fact you might be getting a couple extra paid days of leave or something.
1: Yeah, no kidding. So all the work in corrections, all that you've done, I mean, the overcoming all of this and the struggles and the challenges of it, it certainly didn't sour you from the military, because
2: nope,
1: they had your back.
2: Yeah, and if anything, that's why I stayed in the military. I mean, there's been times where I thought about getting out, but I am actually in the process of putting a retirement packet together. I'm hoping to have that done in the next couple years. But yeah, you know, I will at least hopefully get my military pension out of this. The VA is already taking very good care of me. So, you know, I did get what I wanted out of the military, at least.
1: That's a good thing. Tell us about your military service. So you bounce out of that, and then and I mentioned at the top what you were in Afghanistan in 2017,
2: right,
1: and then you were in North Africa. What was that like?
2: Well, Africa was a very interesting deployment. I was put in my first leadership role there. I went over there as a staff sergeant. They put me on the leadership team as the reports officer because of the experience I had from Afghanistan and also some of my civilian jobs working in intelligence. It was not like Afghanistan. It was actually a much more laid back environment. The threat was a lot lower. It was kind of a nasty environment. Djibouti's a somewhat of an upswinging third world country. It's just north of Somalia and just south of Yemen. So, you know, there always was a little bit of an element of threat, but, you know, the nice thing is with that job, you know, with that position, I got spend a lot of time in the gym. I knocked out 15 hours of my undergrad work for my bachelor's degree. You know, I got some great experience while I was over there doing volunteer work and stuff like that in my spare time. I got a very nicely worded award letter at the end of the tour from, which was wet signed by my 2-star general that was, over me. So yeah, that was very interesting environment to say the least. It was a joint base. So I worked with people of all different branches, Navy, Air Force, Marines, Coast Guard, even other countries.
1: So, because what a terrible experience with Jacksonville, did you just try to push that out of your mind while you were focused on your different deployments?
2: Yes, and in fact, while the you know, when I went to Afghanistan in 17, like, we had just resolved the whole thing, and we were still pending the lawsuit. You know, that was coming next after I got back. Unfortunately, I went through a divorce during that time too. So, you know, the when the lawsuit finally was filed, it was something like 2018 when it was filed, and they drug that out for another 3 years. And the sad thing is, in order to like have to make a big payout, the detectives basically went on records somewhat it stating that they were too stupid or incompetent to do their jobs and they didn't know any better. And that was to like relieve them of liability from like trying to say that they didn't intentionally do this.
1: Wow.
2: But my lawyer said it was almost humorous when he deposed the lead detective. It was like that was all they could really say, even though they did know what they were doing. We all know what they were doing. And we did end up getting a settlement out of it. It wasn't as big as we were hoping for, but to me, it wasn't necessarily about the money. It was just the fact that I wanted to hold them accountable to the very end. And from what my lawyer told me, part of this whole thing is they ended up making massive policy revisions within how they do investigations and stuff like that. So it was horrible for me, but it won't be as bad for the next person.
1: When we return with Ian Murray, how we got through the whole ordeal.
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1: And we're back with our special guest, Ian Murray. Ian, how did you get through this? It had to be so, so tough.
2: I just constantly, you know, fortunately, I had a really good support system, you know, and like even my military members kept, my supervisors kept telling me, you know, like, don't give up. You did nothing wrong. We wouldn't be backing you up if you had. So I just literally kept pushing forward, knowing in my mind that I did nothing wrong and that I had the backing of the military behind me. And that was kind of another comical thing. JSO thought they could go in and bully the U.S. Army, and they realized they weren't the biggest cattle in the herd, I guess you could say. Because, the Army walked right back up against them and told them, nope, we're not going to let you do this. You're a sheriff's office. We're the Army. So, that was a big help. But, yeah, I just had to really keep my head down and keep just trying to progress forward in life the best I could. And, you know, for a long time, I couldn't go to work. I couldn't do anything. I was literally at the house just trying to keep busy. My ex-wife kept commenting that the house had never been so clean because I was just constantly taking care of my house, you know, trying to keep busy, in the right mental state. And fortunately, my mom, she was supportive. My grandfather was still alive at the time. He's probably one of the main reasons I went in the Army, World War II veteran. She would give me gas money to drive up to Ohio and spend time with him. Just so I'm like, if you have nothing else to do, go see grandpa. He'd love to see you. So I got to spend a lot of time with him the last 2 years of his life, which was nice. And I just basically try to keep my mind in the right place. Keep positive thoughts and know at the end I was right.
1: So the good news now is that because of what's happened, going through it, knowing the steps, talking to so many other people, you're able to really shine that light on the challenges that service members face, mm-hmm. and some of the obvious importance of accountability within law enforcement, because there are good guys in law enforcement
2: and
1: women, but what happens when it's tainted and you're in that situation?
2: Yeah, it's a real shame because I still have a lot of respect for law enforcement as a whole. I know a lot of cops. I even still know people from that sheriff's office. And, they're good people. They just want to do their job. You know, they have the same mindset I did. They went to work wanting to have a stable job where they could benefit the community. And, unfortunately, though, they say power corrupts. And that just proves because most of this stuff came from the top, particularly when Pat Ivey got involved. You know, I watched one of his speeches one time, and he was talking about, you know, the bad apples, and I started laughing. I'm like, you are the bad apple. Like, you're the main bad apple that's poisoning the whole sheriff's office, and everyone knew it too. Like, he got glad-handed in there through appointments, and like nobody, from what I heard, no one had any respect for him just because of the way he, the way he climbed the ladder. You know, he was somewhat of a butt kisser and just shook hands with the right people, and then when he got to the top, just thought he was infallible.
1: I bet you never thought you would become this advocate, because that wasn't the goal.
2: It was not. I never in my wildest dreams thought I would ever have to be doing anything like this. You know, I never in a million years thought I would be sitting in this position having this discussion with anybody. It really is just, to this day, when I think about it, it's mind-boggling. Even people I talk to about in my other jobs, like when they see the story, they're like, how does this, something like this happen in modern society with all the rules and laws in place?
1: Yeah, wow. When people listen to this, what do you hope they take away?
2: Just that, particularly if they're military members, just that they have rights, that they don't have to, if they feel like they're being treated unfairly, that there are avenues you can go down to get that fair treatment you need. There are people out there to help them. So don't feel helpless. And, just to make people aware of this, that this kind of thing goes on. And also, hopefully, like if some business owners are listening to this, to let them know what their requirements are as a business manager or a business owner. If you hire somebody who is a member of the military in a reserve or guard capacity, that, how you have to treat them and what you have to accommodate them. And
1: yeah, I want to make sure people know this, too. They can go to your Facebook page, which is facebook.com. It's a public page /veteran Ian Murray. And you put a lot of those videos that I mentioned.
2: Yep.
1: You post them there routinely. You're practically, what I heard was breaking the internet. And I see that with the huge amount of views. So obviously people are struggling with some things that might be different, but similar in a sense.
2: Yeah, and it's so funny, like most of the comments we get are very positive. You know, they're like, you know, thank you for what you do and all this. There's always a few of those people who think, oh, this guy must have been a piece of shit or something, and you know, he had it coming. And I'm like, well, I don't know why, but you know, I don't know why they would say that. But you know, but overall, about 99.9% of the feedback we get is really good, and I'm glad that people are watching it, and it's having a positive effect on the overall community. At least that's the goal.
1: Yeah. So for you now, you mentioned putting in your retirement papers. What is life like?
2: Well, I'm still going to my reserve duty. My reserve unit I'm currently assigned to is up in North Carolina in Fort Bragg. I was going through my points, and I'm waiting on some paperwork to come in from archives, but I'll be submitting. I'm still going to drill once a month. I'm still doing the 2 weeks a year. In fact, I have my assignment for that next month down at Camp Blanning, so it's fortunately pretty close to home. But yeah, I mean, it's pretty low key. Being an E7 and a senior instructor, I show up, I go to drill, I participate in training meetings and stuff. It's a very low stress environment. I'm in a non-deployable unit, so I don't think I'm going to have to worry about any more combat zones or anything. But yeah, I'm just kind of waiting until all that gets put together, and then I can submit the formal documentation. And I'm looking forward to focusing on hopefully a prosperous civilian career for the next maybe 15 or 20 years till I'm ready to retire completely.
1: And what do you think you'd like to do?
2: Well, I'd really like to get something in management and leadership. I worked as a defense contractor up in near the DC area for about 6 years. I love doing the work. Unfortunately, down here in my area of Florida, there's not a whole lot of it to do. But I am putting out my resume. I just finished my master's degree in organizational leadership. So I am hoping, I am interviewing for jobs. I'm hoping maybe I can get a job, if not in that area, maybe like corporate leadership or just something where I can set, you know, share my knowledge and be a good leader, you know, be a boss people can look up to and, you know, try to help whatever organization I am a member of succeed.
1: Yeah. And I want to mention this again. You can find out more about Ian if you go to ianmurray.net. And also we mentioned the facebook.com/veteranianmurray. What about a book to tell your story?
2: I have been asked that before, and I am thinking about that. Once now that I'm done with my master's, I have thought about maybe writing a book, especially if I don't end up getting another job right away. I might take that time. My mom's a published author. She said she'd be more than willing to help me with that. She's written 3 books. So, yeah, my grandfather wrote a book. It would be cool to be a third generational author. So yeah, I am thinking about that, or at least maybe doing some memoirs and seeing if that, you know, would translate into a book. But yeah, I have thought about that. I've even thought of some titles for it and stuff like that. So yeah, I forget how many people have asked me, but that is definitely a topic of interest for me.
1: Well, once again, thank you so much for your service and also being so resilient and telling your story and helping other
2: Absolutely.
1: people, because there are other people struggling and they got nobody to that they can reach out to, or it's really difficult. It is very difficult to get heard, especially because you need advocates. You need
2: You
1: somebody
2: do.
1: to verify a story, somebody to look deeper into it, and that doesn't happen overnight.
2: No, it doesn't. And I mean, it's so great to have those advocates. I've got one for the VA that I put people in touch with. He's helped so many other vets get their proper VA disability and the treatment they need. I've helped other people in my unit. I've overheard other commands, like, you know, we'll have joint drills and I'll overhear other soldiers talking, oh, yeah, my civilian job's giving me crap about taking time off. And I'll just walk over and say, excuse me, can I offer some help with this? You know, so I, you know, it is nice to be able to help. And, you know, having the knowledge of, like I said, this happened to me again, on a much less severe level, but I was in Germany and the job I was working for was trying to let me go with no reason. And so, fortunately, in that position, I knew exactly what to do. I drove over to the JAG's office, talked to one of the lawyers. He shook his head. He clicked his pen and said, "What's your company's name? What's your supervisor's name? What's their phone number? Where are they based out of?" The next day, I got an email back from that company saying they said, "We're looking forward to having you back." So, you know, that's what I mean. If I'd known all this before this had happened with JSO, it probably would have never happened. But I just didn't know how it worked. I didn't know how the system worked. You know, I really didn't know how, you know, I never thought I was going to have to go through something like this. So it's something I never, you know, and the funny thing is, through this whole thing, I never was fired from JSO. I ended up leaving on my own terms. You know, they tried to fire me, but they realized they couldn't do that because they'd basically be up for a wrongful termination lawsuit to boot. So
1: So that didn't happen. Well, that's the good news there. We'll keep fighting the good fight, so to speak.
2: Absolutely.
1: And thank you so much for coming on the show.
2: Yeah, thank you for having me.
1: I'm Kate Delaney. Thanks for listening, friends. I'll be back next week with another inspiring story.
0: Thank you for joining us for another awesome episode of Amazing Americans. Be sure to join us right here at the same time next week for more great stories on Amazing Americans.
3: I've often joked that America's decline began when the fedora went out of fashion. Of course, it wasn't the hat. It was what the hat represented. Look at random street photos from the first half of the 20th century. Factory workers, clerks, business people, most dressed with purpose. They represented themselves well. Self-respect mattered. Compare that to many public scenes today. Immediate gratification has replaced respect and decorum. We want the reward before the effort. Convenience without the discipline. Comfort and casual has morphed into sloppy and unkempt. No civilization is built on that foundation. Lasting societies are built by people willing to work before they celebrate, to prepare before they perform. It even shows in the language we use. The fedora hat didn't hold America together. Character did. 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
11: ABC News, I'm Brian Clark. President Trump has now walked back his threats to target Iranian energy centers, says ABC's Matt Rivers in Jordan.
12: Trump writing online, I have agreed to cancel the attack, subject to being able to rapidly make a deal. Adding the perimeters of a deal has been agreed to. This would include the immediate, complete, and total opening of the Hormuz Strait and an end to Iran's nuclear threat. Trump also saying Israel is on board. But it's still unclear what exactly, if anything, has been agreed to.
11: At least 2 people were killed. Several others were hurt in a shooting at a newly opened In-N-Out Burger Saturday in Twin Falls, Idaho. The shooter's among the dead. Authorities have not established a motive. The governor of Washington's activated the National Guard. Large wildfires are burning in the eastern part of the state. At least 5,000 structures threatened in the Spokane area. And Canada's second largest airline, WestJet, canceled almost 500 flights today because of a crew strike. This is ABC News. President Trump is criticizing U.S. Attorney Jeanine Pirro, his longtime friend, after her office dropped criminal charges against a former Olympian who was one of the people originally accused of vandalizing the reflecting pool at the Lincoln Memorial. ABC's Alex Perchet has more.
13: U.S. Attorney Jeanine Pirro dropping charges against a former Olympian for allegedly vandalizing the reflecting pool. Pirro, a month ago, confident in her prosecution.
14: Hearn willfully destroyed property at the Lincoln Memorial reflecting pool.
13: In a Friday filing, the Department of Justice said additional documents provided by the Interior Department show a botched installation by the contractor caused the damage, not David Hearn, the former Olympic rower who was originally arrested and charged with vandalism.
11: Russian officials say at least three people were killed and 21 hurt in an explosion in central Moscow Saturday. They call it an act of terror, but have not said who was responsible. Brian Clark, ABC News.
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21: From the Platte Valley Bank Weather Center, I'm meteorologist Derek Height. A heat advisory begins at 11 a.m. today and continues until 9 p.m. tonight. Highs around 105 today under mainly sunny skies, southeast winds 5 to 10 miles an hour. Mainly clear again tonight, lows level off around 70, highs level off around 96 tomorrow. Currently, it's 68 degrees.
22: And the skies are clear this morning. The wind now from the southeast at 8 miles an hour. The relative humidity at 67%. And the barometric pressure is falling now at 29.98. Again, 68 degrees here at KNEB. The high temperature here in Scottsbluff yesterday reached 95 degrees. The average high for this date is 91. The record high for today recorded in both 1924 and tied again in 1938 was 104 degrees. The average low for this date is 60 degrees with a record low of 47, that in 1934. Sun sets this evening at 8:11 and sunrise tomorrow is at 5:50. Yesterday, the peak wind was from the east at 26 miles an hour. At 7 o'clock this morning, Alliance reported 63 degrees, and in Chadron, it was 75. Now 64 degrees in Kimball, North Platte at 62. McCookin at 59, Valentine 64, and in Broken Bow 57. Other regional temperatures this morning. Now in Casper, Wyoming, 71 degrees, and in Douglas, 62. Rock Springs Inn at 65, Rawlins at 55, in Laramie, 52, Cheyenne at 61, Pine Bluffs now at 63, and 66 degrees. In Torrington. Again, here in Scotts Bluff, the barometer is at 29.98 and is now falling. The humidity at 67%. Southeast winds at 8 miles an hour. And with a clear sky, 68 degrees here at KNEB.
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22: Sixty-eight degrees in Scotts Bluff. Now at 8 minutes after 7, time for a look at the morning news headlines. Well, a heat advisory remains in effect, beginning at 11 o'clock this morning, and extending until 9 o'clock this evening. The National Weather Service expects high temperatures to range between 103 and up to possibly 108 degrees in portions of the Nebraska Panhandle, and also extending into east central and southeast Wyoming. Again, this heat advisory from 11 o'clock this morning until 9 o'clock this evening, and a warning that hot temperatures may cause heat illnesses. The Weather Service advises to drink plenty of fluids, to stay in an air-conditioned room where possible, and to stay out of the sun, and check on relatives and neighbors, and do not leave young children or pets in unattended vehicles. Car interiors can reach lethal temperatures within a matter of only minutes. Also, a red flag warning remains in effect from noon today until 9 o'clock this evening. This for gusty winds and low relative humidity for fire weather zones 434, 435, and 437. We expect winds of south to southwest at 15 to 20 miles per hour, with possible gusts to 35. And low humidity of between 8 and 15%. Any fires that develop will likely spread rapidly, and outdoor burning is not recommended. A red flag warning means that critical fire weather conditions are either occurring now or will shortly. A combination of strong winds, low relative humidity, and warm temperatures can contribute to extreme fire behavior. And a bared man was killed in a highway accident on Highway 92 on Friday night, July 31st, just after 8 p.m. At that time, deputies with the Morrill County Sheriff's Office responded to a reported injury motorcycle accident on Highway 92 near mile marker 43. That's just west of the South Bear Junction on Highway 92. Morrill County deputies, along with the Baird Volunteer Fire Department, arrived at the scene and began providing life-saving measures to the operator of a motorcycle. Despite their best efforts, Daniel Wachter, a resident of Baird, was pronounced deceased at the scene. Investigation determined that Wachter was traveling eastbound on Highway 92 when he struck a deer that entered the roadway. That collision caused him to lose control of the motorcycle and crash. The Morrill County Sheriff's Office investigated the incident along with the Nebraska State Patrol and was assisted by the Baird Volunteer Fire Department. And last Wednesday, U.S. Senator Pete Ricketts took to the Senate floor to ask for unanimous consent to pass his Stop Insider Trading Act. The Stop Insider Trading Act would prohibit members of Congress, their spouses, and their children from buying stock. It would also mandate a 7-day public notice before selling stocks. The House of Representatives passed the bill on July 22nd by a bipartisan vote of 232 to 198. It also included voter ID requirements. Both measures would help restore American trust in the institutions. Ricketts said, "Clearly, Americans are not trusting this institution on this issue. We have an opportunity to course correct, to help restore the integrity and therefore the confidence that Americans have in the U.S. Congress. And that's by passing H.R. 7008, that includes the Stop Insider Trading Act. Even the perception of using insider information to benefit yourself financially is undermining the confidence. The same can be said for voter ID. In my state of Nebraska, as governor, we put it on the ballot, and it passed overwhelmingly. Nebraskans wanted to have voter ID as part of the process of elections to make sure they could trust the integrity and have confidence. And heading into the back-to-school season this fall, Nebraska Game and Park State Park areas are adjusting their operating hours and some services due to a limited workforce. We have had a tremendous and busy year in Nebraska state parks and recreation areas, said Jeff Field, state parks administrator. Visitors will still find plenty of opportunities to fish, camp, hike, and picnic, and to boat this fall. We appreciate everyone's support and patience as we adjust the hours for some activities because of limited staffing. Park guests are advised to call ahead to check on activity times and availability to ensure a great park experience. The park hours will be updated on the park pages at outdoornebraska.gov, where people can also find park contact information. The upcoming changes this fall include at Chadron State Park, the Trading Post, Swimming Pool, and Shooting Complex will be closed Monday through Friday starting August 17th. The Trading Post and Shooting Complex will be open from 10 a.m. until 5 p.m. on weekends through Labor Day, and the pool will be open from 1 to 6 p.m. on weekends through Labor Day. And at the Lake McConaughey State Recreation Area, starting September 14th, the Visitor and Water Interpretive Center will be open from 8 a.m. until 4 p.m. daily. All overnight camping at Lake McConaughey on designated camping beaches and campgrounds will be available on a first-come, first-served basis beginning September 11th. And at Lake Minotaur, the park office will be open from 8 until 5 Sunday through Thursday and 8 until 7 on Friday and Saturday until Labor Day. And the Wildcat Hills State Recreation Area and Nature Center. The Nature Center will be open 8 a.m. until 4 p.m. daily beginning September 7th. The Shooting Sports Complex is open by reservation only from 10 a.m. until 4 p.m. Thursday through Sunday, and walk-up reservations may be available at Wildcat Hills depending on staffing availability. KNB News Time is 7:15.
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22: We're at 68 degrees here at KNEB. And in other news this morning, Western Nebraska Sheriff's Offices are warning residents about a scam circulating involving callers posing as law enforcement. According to the Sheriff's Office, multiple community members have reported receiving phone calls from people claiming to be an investigator or a deputy. The caller tells residents they missed jury duty or a court date and will be arrested unless they send money. The sheriffs stress that these calls are fraudulent, that deputies will never solicit or accept payment over the phone or in any form, including cash, checks, credit cards, or gift cards. The sheriff's office says all legitimate payments for fines, bonds, or court costs are handled through the court system, while certain administrative payments, such as vehicle inspections or gun permits, are processed in person at the office. Authorities clarified that if someone misses a court date and has a warrant, they will be taken to jail and not asked to pay over the phone. If a jury duty is missed, a deputy will notify the person in person and in uniform. And out of Wilburn, a case of timing is everything. A triple-digit heat index readings of a week ago gave way to temperatures in the 80s this weekend. That has translated into a huge crowd for yesterday's National Czech Festival in Wilbur, which was perhaps one of the largest crowds ever. Visitors line the town's main street, four deep in many places, to watch the parade travel several city blocks. This year's celebration in Wilbur featured an appearance by the famous Budweiser Clydesdales, pulling the familiar wagon with the Dalmatian sitting atop on the parade route. Several semi-trailer trucks had brought the famed animals of the St. Louis-based brewery to Wilbur following a prior appearance several years ago. This year's celebration theme recognized the nation's 250th birthday, along with a 100-year Czech influence, red, white, and blue, and Wilbur SoCal too. This is the 65th year for the Saline County Town's Czech Heritage Celebration, which included polka bands, Czech food, and clothing, also historical and dance demonstrations, and the national Miss Czech Slovak pageant. The former Harvard, Nebraska police chief has been arrested in Omaha after allegedly acting inappropriately during a class. Douglas County court records say that 46-year-old Wayne Alley is charged with unlawful possession of a firearm at a school and lewd conduct. According to an arrest affidavit, back on July 16th, Alley was attending a class related to human trafficking and child exploitation at the University of Nebraska, Omaha. During one of the presentations, graphic subject matter was shown, and Alley allegedly began to touch himself inappropriately. The affidavit says Alley was later contacted by university police about the incident, and he was then found to be in possession of a loaded 9mm handgun. The investigation said that Alley was a former law enforcement officer, but his certification was currently suspended. Alley turned himself in to police a week later. Alley was formerly chief of police for Harvard, but resigned that position in May of 2025. The Grand Island Police Department is currently looking for a missing 82-year-old man. John Furlong has last seen traveling eastbound on Highway 30 near Columbus. He was driving a 2010 silver Honda Accord with Nebraska military veteran plate 156AN. Furlong is a white male, around 6 foot tall and 167 pounds. He has gray hair, blue eyes, last seen wearing a yellow short-sleeved plaid shirt and blue jeans. Furlong is said to have dementia and reduced vision. And if you have any information about John Furlong, you're asked to call the Grand Island Police Department at 308-385-5370. And back on Wednesday at about 2 a.m., Lincoln Police Department officers approached a stopped vehicle in the Highway 77 where Jace Brown was stopped in his pickup truck on the northbound exit to West O Street. Brown was found unconscious. Officers with the police department attempted to wake him up repeatedly before calling for medical help. As the officers continued to try to wake Brown, Brown's foot came off the brakes of the vehicle, causing a pickup to hit a responding Lincoln Fire and Rescue ambulance. The crash caused $5,000 in damage. Crews were then forced to break a window to remove Brown from his truck. Investigators found two open beer cans and a case of beers in the truck. Brown's blood alcohol content was 0.179. That's nearly 2.5 times more than the legal driving limit. Brown was arrested and taken to the Lancaster County Jail for driving under the influence, careless driving, and no proof of financial responsibility. And troopers with the Nebraska State Patrol remain on patrol in communities across Nebraska as summer events continue. This past week, troopers worked overtime in and around Lincoln at the Lancaster County Fair, also here in Scotts Bluff at the Scotts Bluff County Fair, and the Czech Festival in Wilbur. County fairs and local festivals showcase the history and traditions of our great Nebraska communities, said Colonel Brian Law, superintendent of the Nebraska State Patrol. As these meaningful events continue, our troopers are working overtime to keep roadways safe. This has been a great summer across Nebraska. Our goal is for every driver to make the choice to drive sober and keep the memories focused on these events rather than a DUI or a tragic crash. The Scotts Bluff County Fair ran through yesterday, and the Czech Festival runs through today, and the Lancaster County Fair begins today and runs through August 8th. And that is a look at this morning's news headlines from KNEB. It's now 7:23.
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22: We're at 68 degrees here at KNEB. And time for a look at this morning's sports report. The Nebraska football team will hold its annual Fan Day this coming Saturday, August 8th. The free event is scheduled to run from 2 until 3:30 p.m. in the Hawks Championship Center. Fan Day is an opportunity for Husker fans to interact with the players that are early in their training camp and before the upcoming season. Again, that Fan Day runs this coming Saturday from 2 until 3:30 p.m. there in Lincoln. And Nebraska football will get prime time treatment.

0: Nebraska football will get prime time treatment during the opening month of the season, as a pair of September home games will be played under the lights at Memorial Stadium. The two evening games are part of a four Husker kickoff times announced last Wednesday by the Big Ten Conference. Nebraska will get the 2026 season started early in its opener with the September 5th matchup against Ohio that's set for 11 a.m. kickoff. The Huskers will then play a pair of night games the following 2 weeks, beginning with a 6 p.m. matchup with Bowling Green, that on September 12th. Then a week later, Nebraska closes out non-conference play on September 19th against North Dakota, with that matchup set for 6:15 p.m. Central Time. In addition to the non-conference games, Nebraska's annual Black Friday matchup with Iowa has been selected for a CBS telecast with kickoff at 11 a.m. Central Time in Iowa City. And the Viero Center in Kearney will now be home to an arena football team in 2027, as the Tri-City Horsemen will be competing in Central Nebraska. The Horsemen were formerly in Idaho before going dormant in the 2026 season to prepare for a new era. When they were active, they played the National Arena League, which is the same league as the Omaha Beef. During their time in Idaho, the Horsemen won two American West Football Conference titles. Previous to the Horsemen, the Viero Center has hosted two other indoor football teams, with the Tri-City Diesel playing there from 2001 to 2004, and the Kearney Hawks in 2016 and 17. The Horsemen will not be in the same league as the Grand Island-based Nebraska Siege, who are in the Arena League. They've wrapped up their first regular season and host the St. Joseph, Missouri Goats in the playoffs on Saturday. And looking at our broadcast on KOLT AM 690, scheduled for 12:30 this afternoon, Major League Baseball takes the air on KOLT. Today, the Royals are at the Rockies. Again, our game time at 12:30, KOLT 690. And that is a look at this morning's sports from KNEB. It's 728.
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5: From the gazing at the summer stars at Merritt Reservoir to the surfacing of bait fish on Harlan Lake, if it happens outdoors, folks, we're going to talk about it right here on Outdoor Nebraska. Hello, everybody, and welcome in. I'm Hershey with your Nebraska Game and Parks, and I have the honor to serve as your guide on our adventures into Nebraska's great outdoors. This week, well, we're going to have some fun. We're going to make some noise. We're going to do a little time travel. In fact, we go back to the Pompeii of the Plains here, and we ring in National Shooting Sports Month with a bang or perhaps a twang. And let's give a shout out to all the junior Olympic archery students that were in Lincoln not all that long ago. Central wrapped up this last week in the Nationals, one of the largest archery events we've seen here in Nebraska. Took part there in the capital city. A lot of fun things. Hopefully they enjoyed their time in the competition. Also got to let folks know squirrel season opened August 1st. So that's happening right now, and some wonderful things that are forts, including Fort Atkinson and Fort Hartsuff. Some living history and happenings out there. In fact, I think at Fort Hartsuff, they're going to try

0: to get you to whitewash the fence. Don't fall for that Huckleberry Finn move if you can help it. But, you know, some of us are really starting to think after the 4th of July. It's been a few weeks away. It's time to start getting ready for those fall hunting seasons. And we'll talk a little bit about how conservation is aided by your preparations for the hunt in the back half of today's show. We start now with a step back about 12 million years ago to prehistoric Outdoor Nebraska inside scoop on Nebraska's Ash Fall Fossil Beds with our own Sam Mattson, who happens to be the superintendent at Ash Fall Fossil Beds here. Sam, where exactly is this located?
1: Well, if you're coming from a ways away, we're about 100 miles due west of Sioux City. And if you're coming from a little closer to us, then we're a little close to halfway between Royal and Orchard, and about 7 miles north of that. So we're a little off the beaten path.
0: There you go. You're going to learn some geography here for our state when you go visit this spot, folks. But this is a must-see, whether you've been living here in Nebraska all your life or just passing through and catching this story. Give us the lowdown. I mean, this isn't like any of our other parks. This is kind of a joint effort between the Nebraska Game of Parks and the University of Nebraska, Sam. But it's not like some of the others. So give us the lowdown.
1: Yes, this is our 35th year that we've been a state historical park. And the way that they made this park happen in 1991 was a partnership between the Game and Parks Commission and the University of Nebraska State Museum.
0: Okay.
1: So the Game and Parks Commission bought the land from the farmer, and so they own the 360 acres. And then the museum, we deal more with the buildings and the science and the people. But that partnership has been successful, and we're grateful for it.
0: And this just isn't some roll in the hill. This is an area that had some significance just as much now, if not more now, than it did however long ago. So why this spot of all places in Nebraska?
1: This is the only spot that I know of worldwide where we find complete skeletons of animals buried in volcanic ash. And we have this really vivid snapshot of what life was like around this ancient waterhole 12 million years ago. And we're out here off the beaten path, but that's because instead of taking the fossils back to the museum like we might typically do, we built the museum directly over the fossil bed. So we're still working out here. We're making new discoveries every day. I was just down in the Rhino Barn, that's our museum, just talking to their summer student interns who are working down there, and just today they uncovered more dog tracks in volcanic ash.
0: Oh, my goodness. Now, you had me at Rhino Barn. That's not something you think of being here in Nebraska. I mean, is it similar to the rhinos we see over on the other side of the world?
1: The fossil rhinos that we find here at Ashfall would have been a little different. I mean, they're definitely rhinos. We can tell from their skeletons and their teeth. But they would have been these barrel-bodied rhinos that had short, stubby legs and may have spent quite a bit of time around this ancient waterhole. So they're not hippos, but in some ways they may have behaved more like hippos. But they are definitely rhinos. And we find horses. We're really well known for horses. In this volcanic ash layer, we find 5 different species of horses. Most of them have 3 toes. Actually, today's horses walk just on one middle toe, and these had these extra side toes. We find indirect evidence of 4 Tusker elephants that used this waterhole too. So in a lot of ways, 12 million-year-old Nebraska would have looked something like the East African Serengeti today.
0: Oh, wow. And I guess that's where the Pompeii of the Plains nickname comes from. So this is a great spot, great for a day trip, great for getting the family out or a couple of friends or folks. If this sounds interesting at all, put it on your must-see list. What can a visitor expect to see or be able to take part in when they visit the park?
1: Well, I think one of the appealing things about this park also is that we're still actively digging there. We have a small museum when visitors first arrive that kind of orients you to the park. But the main attraction is the bigger Rhino Barn that covers the active dig. And we're still working there. We hire summer student interns each summer to come out and help us dig. And they're there to answer questions. So come ask them questions and share in that thrill of discovery with them.
0: There you go, folks. Make sure you get out there. Again, if you've been there and it's been a while, check it out. Always something cool in the Rhino Barn happening. But also, if you've never been there, never knew this existed, I think it is one of those hidden gems that you've got to see. Well, Sam, thank you for the inside scoop on this and for providing this opportunity here in Nebraska.
1: Well, thank you.
0: All right, folks, we burned some powder and break some targets when Outdoor Nebraska continues.
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0: Welcome back, everyone, to Outdoor Nebraska. I'm Hershey. Did you know that wildlife management and habitat work costs money? One big funding mechanism for paying these bills are the recreational shooting sports. To zero in on this and more, we celebrate National Shooting Sports Month with our state's own shooting range sports coordinator, Rachel Carlson. How are you doing today, Rachel?
3: I'm doing great, Hershey. How about you?
0: Oh, I'm enjoying life. It's a fun time of the year. Lots of things going on. Changes afoot, but we're here to celebrate. I'm always for celebrating, and if the celebration could go a month long, I'm even more excited about it. But before we get into that, I want to know how you've been involved in recreational shooting and some of the more disciplined shooting sports, just on your own personally.
3: Well, gosh, I mean, you only gave me 6 minutes to talk. How long do you want to go for? Because I've been shooting since I was 10.
0: Oh, wow.
3: And I started off with BB gun and quickly got into air pistol, 22 rifle, and competed in high school with 22 rifle and air rifle.
0: Oh,
3: so,
0: look at that.
3: That took quite a while, and then I got involved in instructing, and after college, I've been instructing ever since,
0: and gotten to
3: archery and shotgun and all that good stuff.
0: What's the draw? I mean, you're obviously even exploring new avenues for you in some cases with archery and shotgun sports. What's been the draw?
3: You know what? I just find that the community is... It's the people that I want to hang out with anyway, and so we have a great time being out on the range, chatting, and learning for ourselves and building that confidence, but also passing on those skills to others, and I just find the whole atmosphere to be extremely what I'm there for.
0: So let's answer a question that we hear quite a bit. Why is an agency like the Nebraska Game and Parks involved in the shooting sports?
3: It's key to hunting. I mean, if you're going to go out hunting, you need to have basic skills to be able to shoot your rifle, shotgun, or bow, to be an ethical hunter. So we have a vested interest in that as being the wildlife management agency. But it also, the monies that are used to buy guns and ammo and bows, that does come back to our state agency through some various hoops that I'm not going to get into now, but that money comes back and funds conservation and hunting and shooting sports in our state. So we find shooting sports to be super important. Almost 75% of that Pittman-Robertson Act money does come back from target shooters.
0: And that's what a good chunk of our funding for wildlife management is tied to. Like you said, folks that are taking part in the shooting sports, but not necessarily just for hunting. So it is mm-hmm. National Shooting Sports Month, right? So obviously we're going to encourage people to get out there and give it a go, or maybe burn some more powder if it's been a while, and get back into the excitement of that type of stuff. What kind of resources does the Game and Parks have for someone that's looking to do it for the very first time?
3: Well, we have programs at a lot of our ranges, and we have staffed ranges that you can come to all across the state. So if you would like a little bit of assistance, haven't done this before, then you should come visit us either at Wildcat Hills, Chadron State Park, the Kearney Outdoor Education Center, Ponca State Park, Platte River State Park, the Lincoln Turpin Outdoor Education Center, and come on down, and we will teach you and help you have a good time.
0: That is pretty awesome, and got some wonderful instructors that are trained up, certified to do just that very thing, which is kind of cool because there might be some questions, and we've got answers there for you at those location, folks, which is pretty exciting, from archery to a lot of pellet gun ranges, and then the shotgun sports and some of the rifle ranges as well. Now, if we're...
3: Well, and I got to shout this out.
0: Oh,
3: because,
0: okay.
3: I mean, you talked about burning powder, so Platte River State Park coming up on August 6th, they are doing a black powder rifle class.
0: Oh, that's a lot of fun, because some of the folks that have done shotgun and or rifle, not many have done black powder.
3: Mm-hmm.
0: That's awesome. And, folks, you might enjoy that a little bit too much. Be careful. It can be a fun hobby to have, but it's also can be a one that you're going to want to do a little bit more. So for us that do a little shooting already, or maybe we're already in that kind of mid-level, I know we've got some programs, but how do we find a range? That's probably one of the biggest things, just access to a place to shoot. What kind of answers do you have for that question?
3: Well, for our agency ranges, you can visit our website, outdoornebraska.gov. and search for shooting ranges, and you will come up to a page that lists our agency ranges and where they're at so that you can go visit those. And then if you're looking for a firearm range of some type, then you can visit the National Shooting Sports Foundation's website, and they are the originator of this National Shooting Sports Month, which is in its 10th year. But they've got a map as well to go out and find public and private ranges across the state if you're looking for a place to shoot. And if you're looking for archery, the Archery Trade Association also has a map of archery ranges across the state.
0: There you go. We can help connect you to those spots. I know some wonderful opportunities. We've got some cities like the Heartland Public Shooting Park there near Grand Island. We've got some private ranges around the state as well that are celebrating this month and can help you get on target as well, depending on what you want to do. So, Rachel, how are you going to celebrate this month? By more shooting, or is there something special on your list?
3: Oh, I'm going to shoot some more archery.
0: More archery. There you go. It is that time. And archery season for us hunters isn't that far away. So, Rachel, thank you for giving us the lowdown on the shooting sports and helping us kick off this shooting sports month.
3: Thank you, Hershey. We'll talk to you next time.
0: All right. It's always a great time to be outside. 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
8: From the Platte Valley Bank Weather Center, I'm meteorologist Derek Height. A heat advisory begins at 11 a.m. today and continues until 9 p.m. tonight. Highs around 105 today, under mainly sunny skies, southeast winds 5 to 10 miles an hour. Mainly clear again tonight, lows level off around 70, highs level off around 96 tomorrow. Right now, it's 72 degrees.
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10: 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Coming up next, the news with Mike Slater.
11: Thanks, Bill. Here's what's happening this week in America. African invasion, Saudi land invasion, dad sentenced, and Trump might pull the nomination. It's all coming up, and Bill's going to be here with your message of the day. But first, incredible videos out of North Africa. Tens of thousands of migrants streaming into this Spanish-owned portion of Morocco. The Spanish Supreme Court made a ruling that police cannot stop migrants who come by sea. Well, there's this little small sliver of Morocco that's owned by the Spanish. And the Africans took advantage. Even if they just swim a couple yards from Moroccan territory to Spanish territory, there's nothing the police or military can do about it. Well, the local government of this city called Madrid and said, can you please declare a national emergency, deploy the military? They finally did. 3,000 Spanish troops are now in the city. But don't think that the military is going to be there to stop the migrants from entering Spanish territory as much as be there to make it a more orderly invasion. The current president of Spain is a member of the Spanish Socialist Workers' Party, not too different from our Democratic Socialists of America Party. Saudi Arabia is preparing a possible sea and land invasion against the Houthis in Yemen. The goal here is to break the chokehold that they have on oil exports through their Red Sea. So about 80% of Saudi Arabia's oil moves through the Strait of Hormuz. 20% goes through the Red Sea. Saudi Arabia has been and will make more investments of moving oil through the Red Sea, but Yemen's in the way. The Saudi Defense Ministry said that 14 states, including Turkey, Pakistan, Egypt, Sudan, they've all issued a joint statement supporting a multinational maritime defense coalition. The Houthis are aligned with Iran. They said they're imposing a toll on all ships, just like Iran trying to do in the Strait of Hormuz. Saudi Arabia asked a group of European countries, including Germany, France, England, UK, to join their Red Sea coalition. Yesterday, we reported on a school murderer that was sentenced to life in prison without parole. Well, his dad was just sentenced as well. His dad gave him one of the guns that his son used to kill two students and two teachers back in 2024. The judge said, it is clear you failed as a parent. He's now one of a handful of parents who have been criminally charged for their child's school shootings. Two Republican senators are against Todd Blanche to be confirmed for the Attorney General, Tom Tillis, John Cornyn. They're on their way out the door. The president said he may pull the nomination of Blanche, but not really. As soon as Cornyn and Tillis are out, Trump said he'll renominate Blanche again. Mike Slater from the podcast Politics by Faith. Bill O'Reilly has your message of the day. Next.
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10: Time now for the O'Reilly Update message of the day. Hey, I'm thinking about the White House Correspondents' Dinner. I know it was last week, but the entire event was a setup. I attended the gathering in April when a crazed gunman tried to enter the ballroom. Shortly after that, President Trump vowed to do the dinner again. Well, last Friday, the gala went forward with a much smaller crowd. They were generally surly, the journalists in the room. It was dominated by CNN and the left-leaning networks that despise Donald Trump. So here's the con. The president had to know he would never get a single laugh from this crowd. They were not there to have a good time. There was no sense of camaraderie whatsoever. The vibe was, we hate you. Not everybody, but the majority. But here comes the hammer. The White House Correspondents Association then doled out awards designed to embarrass the President of the United States. That is called the fix is in. And it was calculated. The Wall Street Journal people ran up there. And Trump is suing that newspaper. Caitlin Collins from CNN ran up there. And obviously, we all know that Ms. Collins and the president are not friendly. Mr. Trump handled it, but the whole thing was wrong. I'm Bill O'Reilly. I approve the message by writing it. You can reach me, Bill at BillO'Reilly.com, Bill at BillO'Reilly.com, name in town if you wish to opine. Let's get to the mail. We got Carrie McGee, Livermore, California. Mr. O'Reilly, I concur with your view that the White House Correspondents' Dinner was arranged in a manner likely to place President Trump at a disadvantage, and the speech itself did little to offset that impression. It struck me as overly long, not especially funny, and the pointed remark directed at journalist Caitlin Collins appeared undignified. My husband and I found those passages particularly uncomfortable to watch. I'm not going to argue with that. I mean, look, I don't know why the president bothers with Caitlin Collins, as I said yesterday. But the whole setup thing was wrong. And you need to know what you're watching. That's why I reported on it. Rose Valadez, Texas Hill Country. Love it. Love the Texas Hill Country. Every time I'm down there, I can't get enough of it. It's something about it. It's best to go in the fall. But anyway, Rose, you're lucky to live there. I watch most of the no-spin episodes, but I couldn't disagree with you more on the correspondent dinner event. I thought President Trump was brilliant and had total control of the room. He had control. Brilliant. Up to you. 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
10: 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In Russia, when you wake up, the day begins with pickled eggs and porridge. Many folks in Moscow enjoy a light lunch. Dinner features beet soup, roasted meat, vegetables, vodka, of course. For the Japanese, it's about fish. Day begins with steamed mackerel. A seafood broth is served for lunch. At dinner, folks in the land of the rising sun eat tuna with horseradish. Chinese start the morning with congee, a traditional gruel made from overcooked rice. In the evening, residents there enjoy roast pork with steamed vegetables. In India, it's about spice. Typical meal consists of stewed protein, flatbread, and more than 25 herbs, including curry, turmeric, coriander, cinnamon. Folks in Mumbai also enjoy the heat. The Indians cook with the hottest peppers in the world. Some dishes feature ghost chili. It's 200 times spicier than the jalapeno. To South Africa, where the country boasts cuisines from England, Africa, Holland, Belgium, France. Typical breakfast includes bread, coffee, pastries. For dinner, it's all about the braai, the traditional barbecue, consisting of pork, lamb, beef, slow cooked over an open flame. And here's something else you might not know, even if you're hungry. One of the strangest breakfast items in the world can be found in the UK. Folks in England, Ireland, Scotland enjoy black pudding. The circular sausage is made from kidneys, barley, intestines, fat, braai. The traditional barbecue, consisting of pork, lamb, beef, slow cooked over an open flame. And here's something else you might not know, even if you're hungry. One of the strangest breakfast items in the world can be found in the UK. Folks in England, Ireland, Scotland enjoy black pudding. The circular sausage is made from kidneys, barley, intestines, fat, and that special ingredient, pig's blood. 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I am Bill O'Reilly. 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

0: ABC News. I'm Brian Clark. Police in Twin Falls, Idaho tell ABC News that three people died and five were hurt in a shooting Saturday at an In-N-Out Burger. It's not clear if the number of those killed includes the shooter, as witnesses like Jalen Sanchez tell their stories.
1: As I was running, I faced the shooter head on and he pointed the gun at me and I ducked behind a white car just to have some sort of coverage.
0: Police are still trying to determine a motive. Fast-moving wildfires destroyed buildings overnight in Spokane, Washington. Those fires ignited Saturday amid hot, dry, and windy conditions. There's no word yet on the extent of the damage. President Trump said he's halting strikes on Iran's energy centers because Mideast allies have reached the parameters of a deal to end the war. It's not clear what those parameters are. And Canadian airline WestJet canceled almost 500 flights because of a flight attendant strike. This is ABC News. There was plenty of rain and plenty of mud in Chicago on Saturday, but ABC's Evelyn Holmes said that did not stop music fans or festival goers at the annual Lollapalooza Festival.
2: Day three of the music festival was officially delayed because of heavy rain and flooding risk Saturday. Still, plenty of music lovers showed up hours before the gates were originally supposed to open at 11 a.m.
3: I really want to see the artists that I came here for. So, yeah, it's worth it for me as long as I get to see them.
2: McHenry County resident Joe Moran is here with his girlfriend with one purpose in mind.
4: To get in front of the line or somewhere.
2: Heavy downpours turning Grant Park into a muddy mess.
0: Veteran actor Vincent Pastore has died. He was best known for his role in The Sopranos. He was 80 years old. He died in New York City. His longtime friend and fellow Sopranos cast member Michael Imperioli said on Instagram that it seemed that he had known Pastore forever. I'm Brian Clark, ABC News.
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7: I'm U.S. Transportation Secretary Sean Duffy. We all seem to be in a rush these days, from work to driving our kids around. But when you're behind the wheel, please do not speed. 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
12: From the Platte Valley Bank Weather Center, I'm meteorologist Derek Height. A heat advisory begins at 11 a.m. today and continues until 9 p.m. tonight. Highs around 105 today under mainly sunny skies, southeast winds 5 to 10 miles an hour. Mainly clear again tonight, lows level off around 70, highs level off around 96 tomorrow. Right now, it's 72 degrees.
13: Good morning, good morning on a warm Sunday morning. It's time for Southern Gospel Opry, and I'm your host, Dale Brown. What a great day to be together to listen to some wonderful Southern Gospel music, and we're going to get right into it. We're going to bring on the Dixie Melody Boys, and they're singing a song. Well, it's a song that's got some rhythm in it.

Well, that's the Dixie Melody Boys. Happy rhythm. They're getting us going on Southern Gospel Opry on this Sunday morning. Well, you heard the whistle, didn't you? That's a sound of a train whistle. And we're going to go to the Child of the King Quartet right now. And they're singing the song. It's called Ride That Glory Train.

0: That's from the Gaithers album called Let Freedom Ring, When We All Get Together with the Lord. Great song. Okay, let's take our first break of the morning, but we do have more to come right after these words, so stay right there for more Southern Gospel Opry.
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Well, that's some mighty pretty harmonies there, isn't it? That's Doyle Lawson and Quicksilver. That's a great bluegrass sounding song on a Sunday morning, Southern Gospel Opry. We're going to go now to Ernie Haas and Signature Sound. They did an album giving a tribute to the Cathedral Quartet, and this is one of those songs.

0: Mark Trammell Quartet. We also heard from Mickey Gilley. We're going to take a break right now, but there's more to come on Southern Gospel Opry.
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3: From the Platte Valley Bank Weather Center, I'm meteorologist Derek Height. A heat advisory begins at 11 a.m. today and continues until 9 p.m. tonight. Highs around 105 today, under mainly sunny skies, southeast winds 5 to 10 miles an hour. Mainly clear again tonight, lows level off around 70, highs level off around 96 tomorrow. Currently 73.

Oh, yes. When the praises go up, the glory comes down. That's Kevin Spencer and friends, and you heard that right here on Southern Gospel Opry on this nice, warm Sunday morning. The Bible says in Psalm 22, verse 3, "But thou art holy, O Lord, that inhabitest the praises of Israel." Praise is not just something we offer to God, my friends. It's a place where he chooses to dwell. Psalm 22, verse 3 reminds us that God inhabits the praises of his people. When we lift our voices in gratitude, in trust and adoration, we create a space where his presence becomes tangible. And praise shifts our focus from our struggles to his strength. It shifts it from our fears to his faithfulness. Even in difficult seasons, worship invites God's nearness and reminds us that we are never alone. Today, let your praise become a sanctuary where God's holiness meets your deepest need. Hey, let's pray. Lord, we praise you together. Dwell among us, strengthen us, and fill our hearts with your presence. In Jesus' name we pray, amen.

Well, that's a group called the Gabriels on Southern Gospel Opry. We're going to go now to the Homeland Quartet. God is building a church.

0: Isn't that a great song? That's the Sold Out Quartet. And the song's called Lord, You're So Good. Lord, You're So Good. Amen. Well, we're going to take our final break of the morning, but there's more to come right after these words.
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Well, that's the Christian Gospel Choir, and that's the reason. That's the title of that song. George Beverly Shea. He's going to close out our program on this Sunday morning. Yeah.

Well, my friends, that pretty well wraps up another program of Southern Gospel Opry. And it's been great to be with you. Hope you've enjoyed the music today as much as I have. And we'll look forward to seeing you again on another program next Sunday, Lord willing. We want to express our gratitude and thanks to all the wonderful staff of Rural Radio, KNEB. They do such a great job of broadcasting to our agricultural community. And, of course, I always want to encourage you to pray for our farmers and ranchers. I pray for our churches, our policemen, our firemen, emergency medical people. And stay tuned for Red Steagle and the Cowboy Corner. He's coming up next right here on KNUB 960. You have yourself a capital day. And remember, God loves you. He always has. He always will. Until next time, Lord willing, this is your host for Southern Gospel Opry, Dale Brown, saying so long.

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1: ABC News, I'm Brian Clark. It's happened before and it's happened again. President Trump's reversed the plan for a large-scale strike on Iran. ABC's Matt Rivers is in Amman, Jordan.
2: Trump posting online, I have agreed for the future benefit of the world and likewise the survival of a successful and prosperous Iran to cancel the attack, subject to being able to rapidly make a deal. He goes on to say any deal would include reopening the Strait of Hormuz and the end of what he calls the Iranian nuclear threat.
1: Police in Twin Falls, Idaho tell ABC three people died, five were injured in Saturday's shooting at an In-N-Out Burger, but it's not clear if these shooters included in that figure. Police have not identified the shooter or a motive. At least 5,000 structures in Spokane, Washington were threatened by wildfires on Saturday. Buildings were destroyed, but authorities have not yet determined how many. The governor activated the National Guard to assist firefighters. This is ABC News. A new lawsuit's been filed against popular prediction market Kalshi as New York's attorney general accuses the company of operating an illegal gambling operation, says ABC's Aaron Katursky.
3: Kalshi's popularity is surging with millions of monthly users generating billions of dollars in trades every week as Americans bet on everything from whether the Fed will raise interest rates to movies at the box office to who will win tonight's game. Kalshi called the lawsuit pure political theater, meant to protect casinos in the state by killing off prediction markets. Kalshi said it is regulated by the federal government's Commodity Futures Trading Commission and outside the state's purview.
1: There was no winner for the Powerball drawing on Saturday. That brings the jackpot to $748 million for the next drawing on Monday. And veteran actor Vincent Pastor died in New York at 80. He was best known for his role as a gangster in the TV classic The Sopranos. I'm Brian Clark, ABC News.
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8: From the Platte Valley Bank Weather Center, I'm meteorologist Derek Height. A heat advisory begins at 11 a.m. today and continues until 9 p.m. tonight. Highs around 105 today, under mainly sunny skies, southeast winds 5 to 10 miles an hour. Mainly clear again tonight, lows level off around 70, highs level off around 96 tomorrow. Right now, 79.
9: 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You'll really enjoy the story, so stay with us and ride with us through the rangelands of the West as we explore the life of the American cowboy through his poetry and his music. 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Boys, before we listen to Chris, I want to do one of our songs called When the Cimarron Was Red and On the Rise. I'm ready, just waiting on you. Here we go.

0: When the Cimarron was red and on the rise. I never saw the Cimarron on the rise, but I saw the Canadian on the rise, and it's a scary booger. You folks stay with us. We'll be right back with more of Cowboy Corner and a return visit from my buddy, Mr. Chris Lacey. Hang on. 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The August-September issue of Cowboys and Indians magazine is on your newsstand right now. The cover story is Dream Team. Go behind the chutes and into the arena with America's Bull Riding A-Team, the Arizona Ridge Riders. And go in the extra miles, go inside the grueling sport of the ultra marathon, and find out why more and more men and women are going to great lengths to test their physical and mental mettle. Wonder Women. From basketball to rodeo to mixed martial arts, these native female athletes are making history and making their mark on their respective sports. And the open range, learn where to catch a wave in Texas, discover idyllic acreage in Idaho, and explore fly fishing with the awkward angler. That's Cowboys and Indians magazine bringing you the beauty, the grandeur, and the drama of the American West 6 times a year.
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0: This portion of Cowboy Corner is brought to you by our friends at the American Hat Company. Proud to be an American, proud to wear an American hat. You're listening to Cowboy Corner. I'm Red Steagall here in the bunkhouse with Jake and Badger and old Dan and Leon and all the rest of the boys. And a return visit from my good friend from out at the 06 Ranch in Brewster County, Texas, Mr. Chris Lacey. And Chris, did you like Badger's coffee?
4: Yes, sir. It's good. Good stout.
0: You bragged on him. So here he comes. We were talking about horses last time you were here. And what about the early days? How'd they get the horses out here, and where'd they buy them before they could raise them?
4: Well, they'd try to get a nice stallion from somewhere, you know, and then they'd put them on grade mares. We didn't have any registered mares until about 1979, after I'd been here for a while. But they'd buy a few ever so often, and buy them by the truckload. It'd be the straight deck back then. You know, with about 20 or 30 horses on a straight deck. Didn't know anything about them hardly. All right, boys, just get on them, and we're going to start riding them, see what they can do. Of course, you wouldn't be able to turn them in an acre, and they'd run off with you. And you might not, if you got on one, and you better stay on him all day, or, you know, you're not going to be able to get off and do anything. You're just going to, you know, just ride, you know. Somebody may bring you a cup of coffee. they were tough horses. If some of those horses made it, they were really good ranch horses. And of course, maybe only a fourth of them did. Uh-huh. You know.
0: You still pasture breed then?
4: Yes.
0: So you select the mares that you want to go on that one particular stud. What are the problems with doing that? How about that? If that stud doesn't accept a mare, what do you do? I've often wondered about that.
4: We get those mares out there. We put them together. A lot of times we'll have the same mares in the same pasture, and we just leave them there. But lately we will pick them up and put them all together, and then we'll put them back out again. What we do is we put them out and let those mares work together for a couple of weeks, and then we'll bring that stallion out, and he'll and if those mares are together, it's a lot easier for him because he's trying to keep them together.
3: Sure.
4: But sometimes I've had this happen. I bought a mare one time, and I brought her in, and I wanted her to put her with this particular stallion, and he didn't like her. He run her off, so she never got bred by him. I had to breed her to something else. Some other stallion did accept her in that broodmare band. So you have to watch them all the time, you know.
0: I've heard of people saying they brought in a mare they liked, and the mares ran that mare off. So you think the stallion becomes the leader, or is there a mare in that bunch that will run one off?
4: Before the stallion is introduced to that broodmare band, some of those mares might run a mare off if she's new in the group.
0: Uh-huh.
4: We might buy a mare off somewhere to some sale, and we want her put her with a certain stallion with a certain group of mares. Well, we hope that they're going to work out with it. You know, it's going to be okay, and it usually works out. The types of horses that we have now.
0: So you still buy horses from the outside also?
4: We'll buy some from some of these horse sales, from private treaty. Somebody has something that we really like. We'll buy them. We buy some of our horses back. We'll sell somebody a horse, and then they need money, or they don't want to ride anymore, or they don't want a cowboy anymore, or whatever. Well, we'll buy that horse back because we sure like our horses. And if they've ridden them for a while, I had a horse that a guy took, and he made a real good roping horse out of him. And I bought him back to rope off of, and still have him, and he's really, really a good horse. Do anything on
0: him. Great. So you're still looking for those animals that can work cattle, handle rough country, and are kind, because it's real important. And getting more so because of legalities and courts and all kinds of stuff that people will put you through. But you want a mare that's kind, and a mare that's gentle, and a mare that will produce a gentle baby. And somebody told me one time that they thought that 82% of that baby was the mare.
4: You're right. There's a lot that comes out of that mare. A lot of the breeding part comes out of the mare, and you have to have a good mare. You know, these high power cutting horses and roping horses, rodeo horses, they all come out of real, real good mares. Yeah.
0: Well, was it your grandfather or your great grandfather that built the baseball diamond in Alpine?
4: It was my grandfather. My grandfather built Coconut Field back in 1949.
0: Did he just love baseball?
4: He loved baseball, and he started out with a corrugated iron fence around it, and kind of stands that plywood, not plywood, but 2x4s or 2x12s or whatever to sit on. And that's how he started, and there'd be wood involved in those, in those walls, even the seating. If he didn't watch out, the people around town, they'd pick that up and use it in their house, or build onto their house, or use it for firewood or whatever. And so then he built a nice ballpark after that, because his grandfather. His father, H.L. Sr., was with him one day, and he said, "Now, Herbert, if you're gonna put the 06 on a place, you better do it right." And so that just kind of opened the door for my grandfather to build a nice ballpark, and he built it out of a rock that's from the ranch, and it resembles Wrigley Field.
0: It's beautiful. And I have some friends who are baseball fanatics, and they think that's one of the finest ballparks they've ever seen.
4: For a small town, for what they use it for, and Saul Ross uses it, and the high school uses it, and then there's a little pro team here that uses it, and everybody loves to come watch baseball here in Alpine.
0: Yeah.
4: It was not used for a few years after they stopped my grandfather's era, 1961, but then it picked up again about 10 or 12 years ago. They brought a pro team in here, and they're playing other teams like Trinidad and Alamogordo and White Sands. They do well, too. Their record is, they're leading the league right now.
0: Well, great. So he didn't build it just for this college students?
4: He built it for the sophomore league, he called it, the college baseball players from the Southwest Conference. It back then was the Southwest Conference.
0: Mm-hmm.
4: Baylor, Texas, A&M, and all those. They play here during the summers, and he would give them scholarships also to Saul Ross and to these different players that he had here. There was a number of players here that went on and played in the pros.
0: Mm-hmm.
4: Norm Cash and there was several of those players that went on and he would the last 2 years of the baseball program the Red Sox came in and wanted to make a farm team out of it. But they are always, every time he turned around, they were taking his good players away from him and sending them up. And he didn't like that. He liked to keep those players. He liked to win.
0: That's wonderful. So he was a benefactor of the entire community because everybody loves baseball. And he put his money into something that enhanced the community.
4: Yeah, he loved baseball's ride, and he loved to help those kids, with scholarships. A lot of them went on and made, good people, and he helped so many people, and that's what he enjoyed doing. He loved baseball. And he liked helping people too.
0: Well, he did a great job.
4: Yeah, thank you.
0: And the community is the beneficiary of all of that.
4: Yes, sir.
0: I want to play a song by a friend of mine named Bren Hill. Have you ever heard of Bren Hill?
4: Yes, sir.
0: He lives out in Utah, one of the finest singers and a great songwriter because he writes authentically about the life that he knows and loves. And I really admire him. This one's called Burning Hair.

0: that sound familiar?
1: Yes, sir.
0: Smelled a lot of burning there, haven't it? You folks stay with us. We'll be right back with more of Cowboy Corner and a return visit from my good buddy, Mr. Chris Lacey. And I don't know what we're going to talk about, but we'll have fun doing it. So be sure you stay with us.
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0: You're listening to Cowboy Corner. I'm Red Stegall here in the bunkhouse with Jake and Badger and Old Dan and Leon and all the rest of the boys. And return visit from my good buddy, Mr. Chris Lacey from the 06 Ranch out in Alpine, Texas. Do you remember any particular cowboys that made an impression on you?
1: Yes, sir. When I was first out here and first started riding horseback, Ted Gray, who was the foreman of the ranch, and he was the foreman of the ranch for 13, 15 years. I rode with him. He pulled me up on the saddle one day, and we rode out, and we gathered some bulls, and I was just riding double with him. I mean, I was a little old kid, and I remember riding with him after that, getting a horse. He provided me with a horse, and he kind of taught me how to ride. And, you know, Ted Gray was a foreman here, and then there's Joel Nelson.

0: Wilson, who was here for a number of years. He was the foreman, and we've got a cowboy, Rod Duvall, now that's doing a good job. All these people, have really helped me. And my grandfather, he had some, he was alive when Ted Gray worked here, and mm-hmm. Ted was, he was an icon in this area for a number of years.
1: Yeah, everybody has nothing but fine things to say about Ted Gray. And I knew him in the latter part of his life, so I wasn't around him horseback or anything. I've been up on the top there a couple of times with the Cowboy Artists of America. And one time, you'll probably remember this, when Wilford Brimley came with me, and we were trying to shoot a little television show that went south. And it didn't stop at the Rio Grande. It went somewhere else. But we had such a great time. And I always like to think that you took the wagon out up there. Did y'all stay up there in the early days especially? You stay up there till the roundup was done? There's not any fences up there, are there?
0: Not any fences where we were. I remember that. I remember Wilford Brimley being out here and you being out here, Red. We still camp out. We take the chuck wagon and we camp out and eat out. And those cowboys have teepee tents and bed rolls, and just like they've always done. We're keeping it just like it used to be. We try to help ourselves as much as we can. We might have a little ice every now and then for some tea and a Coke or a 7-Up or something in the ice chest. We do have ice chests now, day and time. But we do have, water lines that come into the camp and good drinking water. We even have a set up now. We have a shower, and those guys can take a shower every 2 or 3 days if they want to, whether they need it or not.
1: So you kind of keeping it authentic and protecting the heritage and the traditions. I think that's wonderful. And I remember the two times that I was up there with you. I really enjoyed it, and I'll never forget it. And I rode a lot with Joel in those days, and he was always showing me stuff and talking about it, and riding out on that rim and looking out over the old Six Flats, one of the most beautiful sights in the world.
0: The views out here, you never get tired of these views. And of course, when it rains, and it's a little green right now, been raining around a little bit, that just makes your life longer for us out here, because we only have about a 17-inch rainfall. But if you get on a hill, or if you get on a mountain, or if you're looking toward the mountains, the Davis Mountains to the north, or if you're looking to the east from the Rim Rock, it's really beautiful. And there's a lot of places on this place I haven't been to, because it's very difficult to get to.
1: Yeah.
0: And I don't know. I better get to them, because I'm getting older all the time.
1: You mean they're so rough you can't ride a horse to them?
0: Well, you're right. Yeah, you almost have to climb.
1: Yeah. So. Well, that would be so interesting to be able to see all parts of this ranch, because it is unbelievable country. Now, any other cowboys that you remember?
0: Oh, you asked me that, and I draw a blank almost. But we've had, Donnie Slover, he worked here, and he was foreman for a few years, and a number of years, and we've had Mike Stevens. He was out here, and the Morehouse boys were out here. Tom was out here when he was going to Saul Ross. I don't remember them, because it was kind of before I got out of school, but they've been some good hands.
1: And Donnie, I knew back in the days when I used to go out to the Sixes for the spring works, and his daddy was there, and Donnie was there.
0: Yeah. And
1: so Ray Fitzgerald.
0: Ray Fitzgerald, he's, I should have mentioned him right off the bat, because he's, He's a good hand and a good person. He's a really good person. He doesn't ride anymore. He doesn't help us anymore because he's getting pretty feeble. But we always like seeing Ray and try to see him as often as he can. He comes to the roundup one day pretty much every year if he can. And he and I are about in the same boat, I guess.
1: Well, you can't have a good roundup without a good cook. And I remember some of those cooks. Let's talk about some of them that were really outstanding cooks.
0: Oh, you know, way back there, was a cook named Gavino. He cooked on the chuck wagon for a number of years. I didn't know him that well, but then when I got here, there was a cook by the name of Ramon Hardick.
1: I remember Ramon.
0: And he was quite a character. All these cooks are characters. Marcus Najera works as a cook now. Johnny, his son, they work together very well. You can't imagine how organized they are. They can cook breakfast and move camp to where we're branding and cook lunch and move camp to where we're going to camp that night, and all in one day, three times, and have three meals, and they're there and the food's ready, it's hot, coffee's ready, coffee's hot. It's amazing. They are probably the most important part of a cowboy crew, cowboy camp.
1: Charlie Goodnight said that cowboys move just like an army on their stomachs. And if you don't feed them good, you don't get the job out of them that you need to. And I think that's pretty well the case with anything. You don't feed a horse good, you don't get the best out of him. You don't feed your dog good, he won't come to you the next time. So you can feed those cowboys, and the food's good and on time and hot, and coffee when they want it.
0: Yeah, it's important. We do feed our cowboys well. We feed their horses. We have some outside horses that come in to the remover, and we feed them just like ours.
1: Yeah.
0: And we try to get a day's work in. We may get a day's work in and half a day, and then those cowboys, the rest of the day, they might ride colts, they might be putting shoes on horses.
1: Mm-hmm.
0: We don't try to do too much. I've done that before, and that didn't work. That was a wreck.
1: Now, what was the fella's name that started cooking after Ramon?
0: Marcus was the one that he was the cook's hood. That's the second guy in command at the chuck wagon for a number of years, and then went on from there. And he's a head cook now, and his son is the second in charge now.
1: But there was a great big fellow that cooked for a while.
0: I'm trying to remember.
1: We probably shouldn't even talk about it if we can't remember his name, but dadgummit. And I know it too. And he cooked around here. He was very instrumental in the development of the
0: Roddy Schoenfeld.
1: Roddy Schoenfeld. He was very important.
0: Yeah,
1: influential.
0: He did cook for us, and he's passed away.
1: Yep.
0: Just a while back, but he was a good cook, and he also had a team. You know, he had some Belgian horses that he pulled the wagon around with. That was kind of an interesting situation. We hadn't done that in a long time, but he was a good cook, and Marcus helped him too. I mean, our cook now, cooked.
1: Well, Roddy was pretty instrumental in the development of the Texas Cowboy Poultry Gathering in the early days.
0: Right.
1: So he was. That's how I got to know him. And I love this country out here. And again, I can't tell you how much I appreciate you taking the time to visit with us. And promise me that one of these days you'll come back again.
0: I will.
1: All right.
0: Thank you.
1: You folks stay with us. We'll be right back with more of Cowboy Corner. 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
1: This portion of Cowboy Corner is brought to you by our friends at the Four Sixes Ranches. Horses with a history, brands with a background. You're listening to Cowboy Corner. I'm Red Steagall here in the bunkhouse with Jake and Badger and Old Dan and Leon and all the rest of the boys. And I want to start this portion of our show off with a poem by Bruce Kiss Caddins called A Time to Decide. I got a very special reason for doing this poem, and I'll tell you about it when we get through. Did you ever stand on the ledges on the brink of the great plateau and look from their jagged edges on the country that lay below? When your vision met no resistance and nothing to stop your gaze till the mountain peaks in the distance stood wrapped in a purple haze? On the winding watercourses and the trails on the mountainsides where you guided your patient horses on your long and lonesome rides? When you saw Earth's open pages and you seemed to understand as you gazed on the work of ages, rugged and rough but grand. There the things that you thought were strongest and the things that you thought were great and for which you had striven longest seemed to carry but little weight. While the things that were always nearer, the things that you thought were small, seemed to stand out grander and clearer as you looked from the mountain wall. While you're gazing on such a vision and your outlook is clear and wide, if you have to make a decision, that's the time and place to decide. And although you return to the city and mingle again with the throng, though your heart may be softened by pity or bitter from strife and wrong, and though others should laugh in derision and the voice of the past grow dim, yet stick to the cool decision that you made on the mountain's rim. The reason I wanted to do that poem is because there's a big high bluff that we were sitting on one day a horseback, and Joel Nelson recited that poem, A Time to Decide, to me, and I never got over it, and I could see why it was so special for that part of the world that belongs to Chris Lacy. And Bruce Kiss Caddins really captured that country and captured the idea of the great cow country that it is, and the people who love it so much. And it's part of the shortgrass country. And now R.W. Hampton's going to tell us about the short grass right now.

0: Thank you, R.W. I really, really like that song, and I identify with it so much because I grew up in the short grass country. That's the best grass in the world for cloven-hoofed animals in the wintertime. It seems like the protein content is higher than it is in most places. It's a short grass. It retains its nutrition, and cowmen love that country that we talk about primarily in the Canadian River Valley. So I identify with that. I know what you're talking about. Thank you, R.W. You folks stay with us. We'll be right back with more of Cowboy Corner. Hang on. 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
0: 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I'm Red Stegall here in the bunkhouse with Jake and Badger and Old Dan and Leon and all the rest of the boys. And I want to tell you where we're going to be for the next few weeks because I want you to come and see us. 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For our song of inspiration, I've chosen one that Danny sings that I really do like. It's called The Far Side Banks of Jordan. Here's Mr. Danny Stegall to do that song.

Thank you, Danny, for the Far Side Banks of Jordan. Well, as my old daddy would say, we got this one saucered and blowed. It's time for us to ride on out of here. We got lots of work to do. On behalf of myself, Red Steagall, and Jake and Badger, and old Dan and Leon, and all the rest of the boys, our producer, Mr. Roger Ramsey, the fellow who holds it together for all of us, Mr. Sean Studer, we thank you for riding along with us, and we hope we taught you something about the West, and especially about the old Six Ranch that you didn't know or hadn't even heard of. 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
4: From the Platte Valley Bank Weather Center, I'm meteorologist Derek Height. A heat advisory begins at 11 a.m. today and remains in effect until 9 p.m. tonight. Mainly sunny skies this afternoon, with daytime highs approaching 105. Winds out of the southeast, 5 to 10 miles an hour. Lows dip down to about 70 tonight, mainly clear skies. Right now, 81.

0: Welcome to Amazing Americans, your source for authentic stories of inspiration, where we highlight motivating and amazing achievements by your fellow Americans. Now, here's your host of Amazing Americans, Kate Delaney.
1: Well, I can't tell you how pleased I am to welcome to the show Ian Murray for so many different reasons. First of all, right off the bat, I want to thank him for his service. He served in Afghanistan in 2017, and he more recently did a deployment to North Africa. Can imagine what that was like. So a 20-year anniversary, he rolled into that as far as the U.S. military is concerned. So, wow. So again, we thank him for his service. There is a sad part to this story is because you can tell he has that, I can already tell, and knowing people that have told me about him, so that's why I'm excited to feature him, is that he has that heart of service. And sadly, in June of 2014, Ian was falsely arrested by his own employer, the Jacksonville Sheriff's Office, right? So wait till you hear this story and then what it's turned him into. He's become this incredible advocate. He's so committed to raising awareness about wrongful arrests and advocating for justice and accountability within law enforcement agencies of which he served. So let's, without further ado, there's so much more we could say about his accolades and things he's done, and we'll get into that. But let's bring him in. Ian, thanks so much for joining us.
2: Thank you for having me.
1: So first of all, the path for you to law enforcement.
2: Well, when I was a kid growing up, I grew up in Jacksonville. I had a lot of friends in school. Some of their parents were cops. And I remember even back when I was in early grade school, they would come to work and do show and tell for us. We'd get to see the insides of their cars and everything. And as a kid, I just thought, oh, that's so cool. And then, you know, sometimes they'd bring the canines out, and I just really liked it. And, you know, it just seemed like a really cool job. You get to do things, you know, go around and serve the community and talk to people and just try to help keep people safe. So I've always had a fascination with it as a kid. When I joined the military in 2002, I apologize. I graduated high school in 2001. I went in as a military police in the Air Force Reserves. Did that for a while. That got me into my first civilian corrections job. I worked for the Charleston County Sheriff's Office in South Carolina for about 3 years. Unfortunately, it was kind of a dead-end job, though. You know, I went there. They promised, oh, if you do this much time in the jail, we'll eventually get you out on the street. You know, I'd reach that threshold, and then they'd extend it back. You'd get closer, and then they'd just keep adding these restrictions on. So unfortunately, I kind of realized it was never going to happen with them. So I left and changed careers for a while. And I got offered a job back in Florida at the Jacksonville Sheriff's Office in 2009. So I moved back to Florida from South Carolina. At this point, I'd switched from the Air Force Reserves to the Army National Guard. And they were aware of my military status when they hired me, of course. They're the ones that told me about the benefits of being in the military and working for the sheriff's office. I never asked for them, nor did anybody else, to my knowledge. And, I was excited. I thought, and they had a great retirement plan. But that's more or less what got me to JSO, was just, you know, my desire to have a career in public service and serving the community.
1: And then what was that like once you got there, and how was the job at first?
2: At first, it was okay. I started, you know, I went through the rigorous hiring process. It took them a while. When I moved back, I went through their academy. That was fun. I actually made some friends that I'm still in touch with today. Unfortunately, from very early on, even when I was in my initial training period, there was issues with certain supervisors regarding my military leave. I don't know why. I don't know why they chose that as a way to torment me or whatever, but it just seemed to be a natural target for some of them. I don't know. I did hear some rumors that a lot of people were jealous that military reserve and guard members got an extra paycheck for, you know, doing their duty. And I don't know if that had something to do with it, but there was always some kind of problem. Even before this major incident, there were at least two instances that I know of where they targeted me for my military leave.
1: And so when you feel like you're targeted, boy, that's pretty tough, right? When you're where other people have known each other for a long time, let's say in Jacksonville on the force, and particularly with what you're doing, and how do you handle that? What do you do, you know?
2: Well, I was young at the time, and I've had other jobs where one thing I learned growing up is it's work. It's not supposed to be always pleasant. As far as my job itself goes, I came to work, I did my job, I did my best, I didn't get in any kind of trouble. And I'd always just figured it was a personal thing, which ultimately I found out through all this it was personality conflicts. It had nothing to do with my job performance or anything else. It was just some people who didn't like me as a person. I just made it a point to come to work, do my eight, hit the gate. And that, in fact, there was another gentleman I worked with that constantly used that slogan. He was a retired Army first sergeant. Him and I got along really well. But he said, do your eight, hit the gate, make that, hit the 20 and get the money. And that was my goal. JSO at the time had a 20-year retirement plan. That's why I came to work for them. One of the main reasons anyway. And I was looking forward to just making that 20 years, retiring and moving on with my life.
1: Right. And
2: That's all
1: then,
2: I ever wanted.
1: yeah, and tell everybody then what happened that just blew you up in the media that sent you down this crazy path.
2: Well, I had a lieutenant who she clearly had a dislike for me, and she filed a false complaint against me with our integrity unit, if you want to call them that. I have a hard time addressing them by that because they showed they didn't have any, but that I had been misusing my military leave. There was an instance where we were on orders, but I didn't have to report in because there was a government, it was one of those government shutdown deals. I spoke with my supervisor on the military side. He said, we still have orders, make yourself available, but don't come to the reserve center. So I waited for a phone call that never came. And then the rest of the time I was actually on drill. So months later, this lieutenant ordered me to change that date from a military leave day to a personal leave day, arguing that I didn't actually go in for drill duty. And I explained to her that I had orders. She insisted I do it. And I said, okay. So I was a little confused because this isn't the first time something like this has happened in my life. It was the first time it had happened with JSO, but it wasn't the first time it had happened in my career with the military where we'd had orders and not gone in for drill duty dates or something like that. So I went to my unit, explained the situation to my training NCO. He said, well, yeah, you have orders, but if that's your civilian policy, your civilian employer's policy, you should probably go along with them to get so you don't get in trouble. So I made another call within the sheriff's office, talked to someone who'd been there for well over 20 years. I forget who it was, but I spoke with them and they said the same thing. They're like, yeah, you're not breaking any rules, you're not doing anything wrong. Just do it. It's just the lieutenant. She had a reputation for being somewhat of an antagonist and a troublemaker. So I complied. And then that same day, she denied that same leave request she told me to make. And the next day, I found out she'd filed the felonious complaint against me. So my unit called me. At no time during this whole supposed investigation did the integrity detectives, they didn't go to my unit, they didn't talk to anybody there. There was no face-to-face contact or anything. So I called, I didn't know who else to call. I called my FOP, the union, spoke to the president, Steve Amos. He assured me I did nothing wrong, particularly on an administrative level. He had one of his lawyers call me. The lawyer even said I did nothing wrong. And I said, so what should I do? He said, well, just let it ride its course and they'll hopefully do their jobs, find your orders on file that you turned in to get the time off, and this will all be washed out. And you'll be, this, because what even, and he even said, he mentioned her name was Brokema. I forget what her last name was. She changed her last name like several times, but he said, was it Brokema that did this? And I said, yep. And he said, oh God, not again. So like this was a common thing with this lieutenant.
1: When we return with our guest, Ian Murray, the shock of getting arrested and thinking it was all a prank.
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1: And we're back with Ian Murray. You had orders now to go out of town for the military. What happened?
2: At one point, the detectives called me. I informed them, well, all my orders are in this location. If you can't find them, call me. I'll bring them by or I'll email them to you or something. Never got a call back. About a month later, I got orders to go out of town for 3 months on an assignment for my new MOS, my new job specialty in the military. I was scheduled to leave on a Monday morning. I took the few days off prior to that on personal leave. I was married at the time. I wanted to spend some time with my ex-wife and family and whatnot. So we were just hanging around the house. Some of the kids came over. My wife went to work. My ex-wife went to work. And I'm sitting in my living room one Friday afternoon before the weekend before I'm supposed to leave. And I hear a loud knock on the door that leads out to my garage, not the front door, but the door from inside my garage. My initial thought it was one of my neighbors or something. I open the door and there's four guys standing there in like semi-riot gear with badges around their necks. And I'm like, I'm thinking, can I help you guys? And one of them said, are you Corrections Officer Murray? I said, yeah. And he grabbed me, spun me around and put cuffs on me. And I started laughing. I thought maybe it was some of my friends like doing a farewell prank or something. Said, we have a warrant for your arrest. And I'm like, for what? And they're like, well, we'll tell you about that when we get you downtown. So they went into my house. Like I heard them trampling through the house. One of them used my bathroom. Like, I don't know what their intentions were, but they took me down to the little substation in Jacksonville and showed me the docket. They were trying to charge me with official misconduct and grand theft. And I thought, have you guys made some kind of a mistake? And they started asking me where I was on all these days. I was on military leave. And I said, well, what did my orders say? And it was pretty painfully clear that they just never went and even looked for my orders, which were readily available to them. Mm-hmm. They tried to spin it back on me like, well, if you'd just been more cooperative and brought them to us. I'm like, I offered to do that, you know, like that. But it was pretty clear at this point. They found out I was leaving and they were just trying to, you know, get an arrest on me before I left. Because if they'd waited till I come back from my assignment, they would have lost the jurisdictional authority, I guess. So they took me down to the jail that I worked at. I was booked in. Fortunately, one of my friends was working. He let me call my ex-wife, and she was able to come down and get me out pretty quick. But one of my friends was like, "What, dude, what the heck's going on?" I said, "I have no idea." And then he showed me his phone. He says, "I'm sorry, man, but it just made the 5 o'clock news."
1: Oh.
2: In fact, that's how some members of my military command heard about it. They heard it on drive time radio on their way home from work. They were calling me the next day like, dude, like what happened? Because they knew this was going on. And I said, I don't know. So, yeah, it was a huge mess. My ex-wife came, got me out later that night. I went home. I was just in the twilight zone. I didn't know what to do. And of course, that same lawyer who had told me I did nothing wrong from the union, I talked to him. And, of course, he went from telling me I did nothing wrong to saying, well, I can represent you for free, but you're going to have to take a plea deal.
1: Oh.
2: And I was like, but you said I did nothing wrong.
1: Right.
2: And his argument was, well, if they got a judge to sign a warrant, you must be guilty. And I said, they lied. They had to have lied. And, but yeah, it was pretty clear at that point that anyone involved with the sheriff's office was just, they weren't going to do anything but try to cover it up. So, I went and hired a private attorney. I didn't know what else to do. My stepfather had a friend who was a very experienced lawyer in Jacksonville. I called him. We went to see him on Monday. And of course, my lawyer was able to produce, like just through his own sources, was able to produce my orders through public records requests or whatever, and you know, provide them to the state attorney. And within the next day after that, the detectives who falsely arrested me actually started investigating. They did more investigating that week than they did the whole 4 months prior. They went to my Army unit.
1: Oh.
2: My Army unit was like, yeah, you guys, pardon my language, but they're like, you can piss off. You know, you guys never came and saw this us before this. We would have gladly helped you mitigate this, but you clearly didn't. So yeah, we're not going to help you ruin this guy's life because of your negligence and the fact that you're too incompetent to do your jobs. They came back and threatened certain people in my unit, threatened to take them to jail for interference. One of them threatened to call the national news outlets and report the story to them if they came back to our unit again. And after that, they never came back. And the state attorney, my lawyer was in contact with the state attorney. They called in some people from my unit who corroborated my story. There were other people, in fact, that worked in my unit that were in the same predicament. They worked for government agencies and they were in the same boat and they were not getting any kind of ridicule, or they did the exact same thing and did not have any kind of recourse. So, after about another month or two, they dropped the case, the criminal case, mm-hmm. The state, from what my lawyer told me, they didn't even do paperwork on it. Like the state attorney was even like, yeah, there's just something not right here. The military came in and investigated and gave me my top secret clearance back like 2 weeks later while this was still going on. So that, from my lawyer, from what I heard from my lawyer, that really made the sheriff's office mad, because at that point they really just knew they had nothing to stand on anymore. And but yeah, that was the main event. There was a lot more to it than that. I'm not sure if you knew or not, but
1: I do. And then of course, once it's out there, once it's reported, it's out there in the media, and people are talking about it, it's like retractions. They're just thinking, oh, this guy. I mean, what did he do? Why did he do that? What happened there? And there would be a lot of questions about that for just the general public, and that would kind of put that awful target on your back for no reason.
2: Yeah, it did. And fortunately, my military unit came to my aid big time. They gave me some extra duty days to come in and help, like with administrative tasks. So to help me make some extra money, I did have to sell my car. My ex-wife had to work a lot of extra hours and pick up like our healthcare costs and stuff like that. It was a big adjustment for sure. But thankfully, I at least had some money put away, because from what the big thing is, they humiliate you, they put you on unpaid leave, and from what my lawyer even said, they were immediately like offering plea deals, like they were just hoping I would take a plea deal so they'd get their conviction and I'd move on. But I'm like, I'm not going to do that. I didn't do anything wrong.
1: Right.
2: Every person I'd spoken to up to that point, even within the sheriff's office, had told me I'd done nothing wrong. So, yeah, we fought back against them. And like I said, we made it to the point where the state attorney was either going to have to take. And if at one point they even offered to drop the case, drop the charges, if we simply agreed not to sue them. So they knew they had messed up. So,
1: wow. No kidding. Did they mess up? And then you had a boss that took pictures of your personal Facebook, right? To try to make it look like you were taking unauthorized time off. Use that as a here you go.
2: We found out when we were doing at the end of the administrative investigation, where they were trying to basically say I'd broken a rule, which I didn't do either. We found out that my lieutenant, through the assistance of one of my coworkers, who I was kind of disappointed because this is a guy I actually got along with, had taken pictures off my Facebook page of like when I was at Disney World or Universal with my family on days I was not even on military leave. I was on my personal vacation time. But it was right after military leave, so they were just trying to like fluff up the whole complaint. And like even when this internal affairs detective, when he was interviewing my lieutenant, like she's arguing, well, how can he be doing this on military leave? And even he was trying to explain to her, ma'am, just because he's on military leave doesn't mean he doesn't get days off during that time and can't go out and do things.
1: Coming up, how Ian Murray's ordeal led to changes that will help other people who are falsely arrested.
0: Stay inspired. Stay tuned to Amazing Americans.
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3: From the Platte Valley Bank Weather Center, I'm meteorologist Derek Height. A heat advisory begins at 11 a.m. today and remains in effect until 9 p.m. tonight. Mainly sunny skies this afternoon, with daytime highs approaching 105. Winds out of the southeast, 5 to 10 miles an hour. Lows dip down to about 70 tonight, mainly clear skies. Right now, it's 84 degrees.

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1: Thanks for hanging with us on the show, everybody. And we're here with Ian Murray, a U.S. military veteran and defense contractor who's had quite a challenge with the struggles that he's gone through with the JSO and the fact that, you know, working in corrections, thinking that he would hold on to it for a long time, but that was not the case. So some changes have been made. That's the good news. Tell us more about what the confusion is about these days off.
2: Even when I was deployed in Africa, we had days off where we could go out and have outings and stuff and have leisure time. So,
1: wow.
2: Yeah, a lot. That's what I mean. A lot. There were just so many people involved in this that just didn't understand how the whole process worked. And unfortunately, I fell victim to their negligence and ignorance.
1: Yeah. And so for you, that has to be so frustrating because, you know, you're innocent. You know, you were playing by the rules. You even offered to take the papers. You did the right things. Mm-hmm. And it's what, a personal vendetta? It was the lieutenant in charge. It was like, let's not have another one come back. You know, what are the reasons for that?
2: I don't know. I never found out why, other than the fact that, this lieutenant, she'd had it in for me for a while. She was always trying to put me in like the worst posts and just, you know, trying to make life miserable. She'd been reprimanded for doing it to other people before. And, I don't know what her problem is. And it's like, you know, I don't know if she was insecure about her own records, because like my lawyer said, when he looked into her record, like she had been written up for like having inappropriate relationships with staff and inmates and abusing her authority and stuff, you know, stuff I'd never done or even came close to doing. So maybe she was just insecure about her own career or something, or she wasn't happy that she never got to be an actual police detective or something, but I don't know. But I don't know why she took such a disinterest. Even the union president said, like, yeah, we've had several cases where she's done this to other officers, but never to this severity. Like, he even said, you had a special place in her heart or something, like, I think the way he put it.
1: Mm.
2: But yeah, it was unbelievable, you know. And this is someone, you know, in the military, as a, you know, I'm a sergeant first class. I've been in the military for 23 years, and I've been in positions of leadership. You're not supposed to do this to the people under you. You know, you're supposed to have their best interests at heart. You're supposed to set a good example. And this lieutenant clearly didn't have that. You know, for her, this job was just a way to make other people's lives miserable, I think.
1: Wow. And by the way, you can find out more about Ian. IanMurray.net is his website. It's got all kinds of great information on it. And of course, videos and all of that. I mean, you even talk about at one point, which is

0: crazy that you had at one point somebody knocks on the door, they show up at your home with and they're in an unmarked white Chevy sedan. They're banging on the door, probably scaring your family to death, your
1: That
0: wife,
1: was,
0: time for
1: yeah.
0: her safety, because what is that about, right?
1: Well, that was at the very end of the administrative part. We were at the point where they were still trying to sustain disciplinary allegations against me, even though we had a letter from the city manager claiming I did nothing wrong. But Under Sheriff Pat Ivey at the time called us in for a meeting, and he basically tried to force me into taking a deal. I refused. He threw me out of his office, and then he launched a harassment campaign against my ex-wife and I, and that was part of that harassment campaign. He was kicking and banging on the door. My neighbor next door, we have a 4-foot chain link fence between our property. He came up to the fence, my neighbor did, and started taking pictures of the guy's car and him, and that's when he retreated and left. But yeah, we still were determined to have the hearing, but they were trying to basically keep me from wanting to come to that hearing because I, and then at the very last minute, even after all this, even after we had evidence that the detective was falsely identifying himself and everything else, we were still going to have that hearing. And he, on the like the 11th hour, they basically said, "Okay, we'll give him all of his back pay and drop everything at this point if he just doesn't show up." So that was the end result I wanted, and so.
0: Wow. And but it did take away from you what your intended goal was. Hey, I'm going to get in here. I'm going to do the 20. And then that was completely shot down from there. So that happens. You know that there's been this injustice. And is that when you decide, I'm going to really become an advocate for others who have been in this situation?
1: Well, that was part of it, but what originally happened was the when the whole thing was over and we got a lawsuit settlement out of it, I was trying to get the media to do a retraction, to clear my name. They wouldn't even respond to my emails. The gentleman who helps me set up these interviews even reached out. We got no response back. So
0: Wow.
1: I started doing these interviews just because I wanted to get my name cleared because I actually had people in my jobs. I still had a top secret clearance. I still had people approaching me asking me about this because when you Google my name, that was the first thing that would show up.
0: Right.
1: So I wanted my side of the story to get out there. So I started doing these interviews just to get my name cleared and to get the truth out. But then I had people start emailing saying, "Hey, thank you so much for your story. I'm going through the same thing at my job. I know what to do now." So that's when I kind of decided I'm going to keep doing this. I'm even doing it at an expense to make sure that this does not happen to other people. Because I mean, if you're in the military, you should not have to deal with this. I mean, it's like you're already making a sacrifice, taking time away from your family, and putting your putting a certain part of your life on the line for your country. And you should not have to deal with this from your civilian employer just because they don't like the fact you might be getting a couple extra paid days of leave or something.
0: Yeah, no kidding. So all the work in corrections, all that you've done, I mean, the overcoming all of this and the struggles and the challenges of it didn't certainly didn't sour you from the military because they
1: Nope.
0: had your back.
1: Yeah, and if anything, that's why I stayed in the military. I mean, there's been times where I've thought about getting out, but I am actually in the process of putting a retirement packet together. I'm hoping to have that done in the next couple years. But yeah, I will at least hopefully get my military pension out of this. The VA is already taking very good care of me. So, I did get what I wanted out of the military at least.
0: That's a good thing. Tell us about your military service. So you bounce out of that, and then and I mentioned it at the top what you were in Afghanistan in 2017, and then you were in North Africa. What was that like?
1: Well, Africa was that was a very interesting deployment. I was put in my first leadership role there. I went over there as a staff sergeant. They put me on the leadership team as the reports officer because of the experience I had from Afghanistan and also some of my civilian jobs working in intelligence. It was not like Afghanistan. It was actually a much more laid back environment. The threat was a lot lower. It was kind of a nasty environment. Djibouti's a somewhat of an upswinging third world country. It's just north of Somalia and just south of Yemen. So, there always was a little bit of an element of threat. But, the nice thing is with that job, with that position, I got spend a lot of time in the gym. I knocked out 15 hours of my undergrad work for my bachelor's degree. I got some great experience while I was over there doing volunteer work and stuff like that in my spare time. I got a very nicely worded award letter at the end of the tour from which was wet signed by my 2-star general that was over me. So yeah, that was very interesting environment, to say the least. It was a joint base, so I worked with people of all different branches, Navy, Air Force, Marines, Coast Guard, even other countries.
0: So, because what a terrible experience with Jacksonville, did you just try to push that out of your mind while you were focused on your different deployments?
1: Yes, and in fact, while the you know, when I went to Afghanistan in 17, like, we had just resolved the whole thing, and we were still pending the lawsuit. You know, that was coming next after I got back. Unfortunately, I went through a divorce during that time too. So, you know, when the lawsuit finally was filed, it was something like 2018 when it was filed, and they drug that out for another 3 years. And the sad thing is, in order to like have to make a big payout, the detectives basically went on records somewhat it stating that they were too stupid or incompetent to do their jobs and they didn't know any better. And that was to like relieve them of liability from like trying to say that they didn't intentionally do this.
0: Wow.
1: But my lawyer said it was almost humorous when he deposed the lead detective. It was like that was all they could really say, even though they did know what they were doing. We all know what they were doing. And we did end up getting a settlement out of it. It wasn't as big as we were hoping for, but to me, it wasn't necessarily about the money. It was just the fact that I wanted to hold them accountable to the very end. And from what my lawyer told me, part of this whole thing is they ended up making massive policy revisions within how they do investigations and stuff like that. So it was horrible for me, but it won't be as bad for the next person.
0: When we return with Ian Murray, how we got through the whole ordeal.
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0: And we're back with our special guest, Ian Murray. Ian, how did you get through this? It had to be so, so tough.
1: I just constantly, you know, fortunately, I had a really good support system, you know, and like even my military members kept, my supervisors kept telling me, you know, like, don't give up. You did nothing wrong. We wouldn't be backing you up if you had. So I just literally kept pushing forward, knowing in my mind that I did nothing wrong and that I had the backing of the military behind me. And that was kind of another comical thing. JSO thought they could go in and bully the U.S. Army, and they realized they weren't the biggest cattle in the herd, I guess you could say. Because, yeah, the Army walked right back up against them and told them, nope, get, we're not going to let you do this. You're a sheriff's office. We're the Army. So, that was a big help. But, yeah, I just had to really keep my head down and keep just trying to progress forward in life the best I could. And, you know, for a long time, I wasn't, you know, I couldn't go to work. I couldn't do anything. I was literally at the house just trying to keep busy. My ex-wife kept commenting that the house had never been so clean because I was just constantly taking care of my house, you know, trying to keep busy, in the right mental state. And fortunately, my mom, she was supportive. My grandfather was still alive at the time. He's probably one of the main reasons I went in the Army, World War II veteran. She would give me gas money to drive up to Ohio and spend time with him. Just so, I'm like, if you have nothing else to do, go see Grandpa. He'd love to see you. So I got to spend a lot of time with him the last 2 years of his life, which was nice. And I just basically try to keep my mind in the right place. Keep positive thoughts and know at the end I was right.
0: So the good news now is that because of what's happened going through it, knowing the steps, talking to so many other people, you're able to really shine that light on the challenges that service members face, mm-hmm. and some of the obvious importance of accountability within law enforcement, because there are good guys in law enforcement,
1: oh, yes.
0: and women, but what happens when it's tainted and you're in that situation?
1: Yeah, it's real shame because I still have a lot of respect for law enforcement as a whole. I know a lot of cops. I even still know people from that sheriff's office. And, they're good people. They just want to do their job. You know, they had the same mindset I did. They went to work wanting to have a stable job where they could benefit the community. And, unfortunately, though, they say power corrupts. And that just proves because most of this stuff came from the top, particularly when Pat Ivey got involved. You know, I watched one of his speeches one time, and he was talking about, the bad apples, and I started laughing. I'm like, you are the bad apple. Like, you're the main bad apple that's poisoning the whole sheriff's office, and everyone knew it too. Like, he got glad-handed in there through appointments, and like nobody, from what I heard, no one had any respect for him just because of the way he, the way he climbed the ladder. You know, he was somewhat of a butt kisser and just shook hands with the right people, and then when he got to the top, just thought he was infallible.
0: I bet you never thought you would become this advocate, because that wasn't the goal.
1: It was not. I never in my wildest dreams thought I would ever have to be doing anything like this. You know, I never in a million years thought I would be sitting in this position having this discussion with anybody. It really is just, to this day, when I think about it, it's mind-boggling. Even people I talk to about in my other jobs, like when they see the story, they're like, how does this, something like this happen in modern society with all the rules and laws in place?
0: Yeah, wow. When people listen to this, what do you hope they take away?
1: Just that, particularly if they're military members, just that they have rights, that they don't have to, if they feel like they're being treated unfairly, that there are avenues you can go down to get that fair treatment you need. There are people out there to help them. So don't feel helpless. And, just to make people aware of this, that this kind of thing goes on. And also, hopefully, like if some business owners are listening to this, to let them know what their requirements are as a business manager or a business owner, if you hire somebody who is a member of the military in a reserve or guard capacity, that, how you have to treat them and what you have to accommodate them. And
0: yeah, I want to make sure people know this, too. They can go to your Facebook page, which is facebook.com. It's a public page /veteran Ian Murray. And you put a lot of those videos that I mentioned.
1: Yep.
0: You post them there routinely. You're practically, what I heard was breaking the internet. And I see that with the huge amount of views. So obviously people are struggling with some things that might be different, but similar in a sense.
1: Yeah, and it's so funny, like most of the comments we get are very positive, they're like, thank you for what you do and all this. there's always a few of those people who think, oh, this guy must have been a piece of shit or something, and, you know, he had it coming. And I'm like, well, I don't know why, but, you know, I don't know why they would say that. But, you know, but overall, about 99.9% of the feedback we get is really good. And I'm glad that people are watching it, and it's having a positive effect on the overall community. At least that's the goal.
0: Yeah. So for you now, you mentioned putting in your retirement papers. What is life like?
1: Well, I'm still going to my reserve duty. My reserve unit I'm currently assigned to is up in North Carolina in Fort Bragg. I was going through my points, and I'm waiting on some paperwork to come in from archives, but I'll be submitting. I'm still going to drill once a month. I'm still doing the 2 weeks a year. In fact, I have my assignment for that next month down at Camp Blanding, so it's fortunately pretty close to home. But yeah, I mean, it's pretty low key. Being an E7 and a senior instructor, I show up, I go to drill, I participate in training meetings and stuff. It's a very low stress environment. I'm in a non-deployable unit, so I don't think I'm going to have to worry about any more combat zones or anything. But yeah, I'm just kind of waiting until all that gets put together, and then I can submit the formal documentation. And I'm looking forward to focusing on hopefully a prosperous civilian career for the next maybe 15 or 20 years till I'm ready to retire completely.
0: And what do you think you'd like to do?
1: Well, I'd really like to get something in management and leadership. I worked as a defense contractor up in near the D.C. area for about 6 years. I love doing the work. Unfortunately, down here in my area of Florida, there's not a whole lot of it to do. But I am putting out my resume. I just finished my master's degree in organizational leadership. So I am hoping, I am interviewing for jobs. I'm hoping maybe I can get a job, if not in that area, maybe like corporate leadership or just something where I can set, you know, share my knowledge and be a good leader, you know, be a boss people can look up to, and, you know, try to help whatever organization I am a member of succeed.
0: Yeah. And I want to mention this again. You can find out more about Ian if you go to ianmurray.net. And also we mentioned the facebook.com/veteranianmurray. What about a book to tell your story?
1: I have been asked that before, and I am thinking about that. Now that I'm done with my master's, I have thought about maybe writing a book, especially if I don't end up getting another job right away. I might take that time. My mom's a published author. She said she'd be more than willing to help me with that. She's written 3 books. So, yeah, my grandfather wrote a book. It would be cool to be a third generational author. So, yeah, I am thinking about that, or at least maybe doing some memoirs and seeing if that, you know, would translate into a book. But yeah, I have thought about that. I've even thought of some titles for it and stuff like that. So, I forget how many people have asked me, but that is definitely a topic of interest for me.
0: Well, once again, thank you so much for your service and also being so resilient and telling your story and helping Absolutely. Other people, because there are other people struggling and they got nobody that they can reach out to, or it's really difficult. It is very difficult to get heard, especially because you need advocates. You need somebody to verify a story, somebody to look deeper into it. And that doesn't happen overnight.
1: No, it doesn't. And I mean, it's so great to have those advocates. I've got one for the VA that I put people in touch with. He's helped so many other vets get their proper VA disability and the treatment they need. I've helped other people in my unit. I've overheard other commands, like, you know, we'll have joint drills and I'll overhear other soldiers talking, oh yeah, my civilian job's giving me crap about taking time off. And I'll just walk over and say, excuse me, can I offer some help with this? You know, so I it is nice to be able to help. And, you know, having the knowledge of, like I said, this happened to me again on a much less severe level, but I was in Germany and the job I was working for was trying to let me go with no reason. And fortunately, in that position, I knew exactly what to do. I drove over to the JAG's office, talked to one of the lawyers. He shook his head. He clicked his pen and said, what's your company's name? What's your supervisor's name? What's their phone number? Where are they based out of? The next day, I got an email back from that company saying they said, we're looking forward to having you back. So, you know, that's what I mean. If I'd known all this before this had happened with JSO, it probably would have never happened. But I just didn't know how it worked. I didn't know how the system worked. You know, I really didn't know how, you know, I never thought I was going to have to go through something like this. So it's something I never, you know, and the funny thing is, through this whole thing, I never was fired from JSO. I ended up leaving on my own terms. You know, they tried to fire me, but they realized they couldn't do that because they'd basically be up for a wrongful termination lawsuit to boot. So
0: that didn't happen. Well, that's the good news there. We'll keep fighting the good fight, so to speak.
1: Absolutely.
0: And thank you so much for coming on the show.
1: Yeah, thank you for having me.
0: I'm Kate Delaney. Thanks for listening, friends. I'll be back next week with another inspiring story.
4: Thank you for joining us for another awesome episode of Amazing Americans. Be sure to join us right here at the same time next week for more great stories on Amazing Americans.
12: I've often joked that America's decline began when the fedora went out of fashion. Of course, it wasn't the hat. It was what the hat represented. Look at random street photos from the first half of the 20th century. Factory workers, clerks, business people, most dressed with purpose. They represented themselves well. Self-respect mattered. Compare that to many public scenes today. Immediate gratification has replaced respect and decorum. We want the reward before the effort. Convenience without the discipline. Comfort and casual has morphed into sloppy and unkempt. No civilization is built on that foundation. Lasting societies are built by people willing to work before they celebrate, to prepare before they perform. It even shows in the language we use. The fedora hat didn't hold America together. Character did. 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
18: ABC News, I'm Chuck Sievertson. Over 5,000 acres have burned from three fires in Spokane, Washington. Officials estimate at least 600 structures have been damaged or destroyed. In Washington State, ABC's Alex Stone.
19: A towering plume of smoke over Spokane as flames moved around the metro area. Three separate fires burning at the same time, all pushed by strong wind. The governor declaring a state of emergency, issuing a burn ban through September, and activating the National Guard to support firefighters.
18: Fire threat spreads to Minnesota. Police confirmed three people were killed and another five were injured when a gunman opened fire outside a fast food restaurant yesterday in Twin Falls, Idaho. Police say the suspected shooter died. Saudi Arabia's state-run news agency reports that the country's ruler, Crown Prince Mohammed bin Salman, spoke with President Trump by phone to urge de-escalation and diplomacy with Iran. This is ABC News.
20: Wildlife officials warning Americans to stay alert while outdoors this summer as bear sightings become more common. ABC's Ike Ajachi.
21: Colorado Parks and Wildlife says there's been a 155% increase in bear activity this year in Douglas County between Denver and Colorado Springs. According to the Wall Street Journal, in California, South Lake Tahoe police have received 174 bear calls already this year, compared to 97 at this time last year. The reason? Bear populations have increased due to conservation efforts, and experts believe they're being forced into more populated areas.
20: This morning, Moscow's mayor calling yesterday's deadly explosion at a restaurant in the city center that killed three people a brutal terrorist act. No one has claimed responsibility. At least five people were killed, another 40 remain missing after a ferry in Indonesia caught fire early today. Chuck Sievertson, ABC News.
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31: From the Platte Valley Bank Weather Center, I'm meteorologist Derek Height. A heat advisory begins at 11 a.m. today and remains in effect until 9 p.m. tonight. Mainly sunny skies this afternoon, with daytime highs approaching 105. Winds out of the southeast, 5 to 10 miles an hour. Lows dip down to about 70 tonight, mainly clear skies. Currently 86.
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5: From the Platte Valley Bank Weather Center, I'm meteorologist Derek Height. A heat advisory continues until 9 p.m. tonight. Mainly sunny skies this afternoon, with daytime highs approaching 105. Winds out of the southeast, 5 to 10 miles an hour. Mainly clear skies again tonight. Lows dip down to about 70. Sunshine mixed with clouds at times tomorrow. High temperatures reach up to 96. Currently, 90.

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3: Good idea. 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

And it's got owners of America putting this thing together. Good on them. All right, give me a holler. 866-TALK-GUN. That'll get you in here. Or Tom Talk Gun. I am Tom Gresham. This is Gun Talk. And I'll tell you what, this is important stuff, what's going on. What are you carrying, and how are you prepared?

0: Taylor is not great at making decisions.
1: Please do not ever ask me to pick what to watch on Netflix.
0: Which is why she likes Runza.
1: 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I like my golden hot crinkle fries. I like my homemade onion rings and frings, which is when you get both together.
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0: 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Come get our famous fries, onion rings, or both today. Because from the way we make it to the way it makes you feel, Runza makes it all better.
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1: From the Platte Valley Bank Weather Center, I'm meteorologist Derek Height. A heat advisory continues until 9 p.m. tonight. Mainly sunny skies this afternoon, with daytime highs approaching 105. Winds out of the southeast, 5 to 10 miles an hour. Mainly clear skies again tonight. Lows dip down to about 70. Sunshine mixed with clouds at times tomorrow. High temperatures reach up to 96. Right now, 99.
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6: From the Platte Valley Bank Weather Center, I'm meteorologist Derek Height. A heat advisory continues until 9 p.m. tonight. Highs around 105 this afternoon under mainly sunny skies. Winds out of the southeast, 5 to 10 miles an hour. Mainly clear skies again tonight. Lows dip down to about 70. A mix of clouds and sun tomorrow. High of 96. Currently 102.

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10: From the Platte Valley Bank Weather Center, I'm meteorologist Derek Height. A heat advisory continues until 9 p.m. tonight. Highs around 105 this afternoon under mainly sunny skies.
11: Winds out of the southeast.

5 to 10 miles an hour. Mainly clear skies again tonight, lows dip down to about 70. A mix of clouds and sun tomorrow, high of 96. Right now, 104.

0: here, we're going to have a chance to really kick off all of our 10-millimeter fans. And you know what a 10-millimeter fan I am. We'll be talking about guns for bears. Yeah, bear guns. Always a hot topic around here. You don't want to miss that one. We're talking about the fella in Twin Falls, Idaho. His name is Jordan Salinas. Pulled out his pistol, started shooting at a guy who was killing people with an AR. When Jordan was posting some things online, he said, train like your life depends upon it, because God forbid someday it may. It just might. And I was thinking about that and thinking that this guy, Jordan, he had mentally put himself into this position years before. He knew exactly what he was going to do because he had practiced it. He had trained for it. He had thought about it. He had gone there mentally. He had imagined himself in that scenario. A lot of people don't want to do that for any number of reasons. I think some people don't want to do that because it makes them think, yeah, there are bad people out there. I would rather not think about the fact that there are bad people, and I like living in my little bubble, and it's comfortable here. I don't want to be uncomfortable. I get that. And then there are some gun people who won't do it because, frankly, they know that they are not up to the task, and they are unwilling to change that status. They are unwilling to spend time and money to go get training. They are unwilling to go to the range and practice regularly. I'm talking about really practice, like monthly. Put a lot of rounds down range. They're unwilling to carry a gun all the time. And look, if that's you and you say, I'm just unwilling to do that, that's you. I'm not going to try to shame anybody. I'm just saying that I think it would be a mistake to think of yourself as prepared and ready. Well, I have a gun. Doesn't mean a thing. If you don't have the skills and you don't have the will, you don't have the commitment, how do you get those things? Let's take it one step further. How do you go from I have a gun to I now have skills and the will and the commitment? You change your environment. You change what you're exposed to. You start watching our show, First Person Defender, all the time. We have hundreds of episodes of this now. You look at that and you go, wow, that happened so fast. Wow, I never thought of that. Wow, that's an interesting take. I never would have thought of doing it that way. And you start pouring that stuff into your head and changing the way you think. And then you say, you know, I'm going to go take one of those classes. I'm going to go to Thunder Ranch or Gunsight or Range Ready Studios or Art SIG Academy or the Smith & Wesson Academy or any one of a number of other places out there. I'm going to do this. I'm going to take a multi-day class. Even though I know I'm not up to the task, it's okay. Nobody's judging you. Just go and learn. Yeah, but, you know, I may be like the worst person in the class. That means you're going to learn more than anybody else. Oh, different way of thinking about that. You will actually, if you start way at the bottom, you will progress faster than anybody else. You will. I've seen it time and time again. You'll probably pass up some of those folks. You know why? Because you'll be listening to the instructors. You will change who you are. Seriously, you will change who you are. You will change the way you think about yourself and the way you think about situations. You can make yourself that person. All it takes is a yes from you. Yes, I will do that. Yes, I am going to change who I am. I'm going to become a person who can protect myself, who can protect my wife, my kids, my husband, who can protect others around me. I am not going to let somebody murder people in front of me. Not on my watch, not today. And I'm going to do the things today so that I'll be prepared when it happens months or years from now. Simple as that. The question is, what are you prepared to do?
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5: ABC News, I'm Chuck Sievertson. Three fires in Spokane, Washington have burned over 5,000 acres. Officials estimate at least 600 structures have been damaged or destroyed. Fire crews are fighting fires in Central California. PG&E's Jeff Smith says they're monitoring whether any power line should be de-energized.
6: Vegetation does not take a long time to dry out, and when you have that dry vegetation, it always increases the possibility of wildfires.
5: Iran's foreign minister says negotiations with Oman on the Strait of Hormuz are in their final stages, but there are no details yet. That from Iranian state media. Mideast allies pressured President Trump to call off attacks on Iran, this after Iran made threats of counterattacks. Senator Bernie Moreno, in a video on X today, said his former son-in-law and fellow Ohio lawmaker, Congressman Max Miller, should not be serving in the House and should seek professional help. Miller defending himself against allegations of domestic abuse. It's ABC News. Two Greek firefighting helicopters collided in midair today as they were battling a wildfire west of Athens, sending one aircraft crashing. Two crew members were killed. August 1st was President Trump's deadline for federal agencies to develop a framework for conducting government assessments of AI tools before public release. It follows the discovery of at least two systems going rogue to conduct their own cyber attacks. ABC's Rebecca Jarvis.
7: President Trump saying his administration is trying to strike a balance between safety and innovation.
8: We're looking at controls. We're also making sure that we lead.
7: But as AI continues to advance, growing concerns about where the technology could go and with how rapidly the technology is changing.
9: If we uplink now, Skynet will be in control of your military.
10: But you'll be in control of Skynet. Right?
7: Questions remain about how long humans can keep control over their creation before life imitates art.
5: Chuck Sievertson, ABC News.
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21: From the Platte Valley Bank Weather Center, I'm meteorologist Derek Height. A heat advisory continues until 9 p.m. tonight. Highs level off around 106 this afternoon under mainly sunny skies, north winds 5 to 10 miles an hour. Lows dip down to about 70 tonight, partly cloudy skies. High of 98 tomorrow, partly cloudy skies. Right now, it's 106 degrees.

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7: From the Platte Valley Bank Weather Center, I'm meteorologist Derek Height. A heat advisory continues until 9 p.m. tonight. Highs level off around 106 this afternoon under mainly sunny skies, north winds 5 to 10 miles an hour. Lows dip down to about 70 tonight, partly cloudy skies. High of 98 tomorrow, partly cloudy skies. Right now, it's 106 degrees.

So yeah, I get to do range reports now and then. I've been to the range, I had some fun, shot some rifles, shot some handguns, shot a steel challenge match. Now, I often say I'm not a competitive shooter, I'm not, but I like to go out. I mean, if you were a competitive shooter, you would look at what I did and say, "That's everything I did was wrong." Showed up with a brand new gun that was not broken in, did have some malfunctions while I'm shooting it, but that was kind of the point. I wanted to see how it would do. Wasn't trying to win or beat anybody. I'm just, it's a place to go to shoot, to have some

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2: From the Platte Valley Bank Weather Center, I'm meteorologist Derek Height. A heat advisory continues. Lows level off around 70 tonight under partly cloudy skies. Winds out of the southeast 10 to 20 miles an hour. Sunshine mixed with clouds at times again tomorrow. Highs level off around 98. Lows level off around 57 tomorrow night. Mainly clear skies. Right now, it's 106 degrees.

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2: Hi there, everybody. Peter Greenberg here with another edition of Peter Greenberg Worldwide for this last weekend of July 2026. I hope you're enjoying this last weekend wherever you happen to be. Let me tell you where we happen to be. Get out those maps, boys and girls. 32 degrees, 42 minutes north, 117 degrees, 9 minutes west. We are in San Diego, California, right here on the water at the Marriott Marquis in San Diego. And I hope you know you can always reach me just by emailing me, Peter at petergreenberg.com with your name, phone number, question or problem. We'll solve it right here on the air as we do throughout every single show that we do. So much to talk about. Let's talk about what's going on with airline tickets. It's crazy. We're at the end of the month and we've seen airfares go nowhere but up. You've had the three CEOs of Delta, American, and United, of course, and Southwest. Let's put all four of them in the same bucket. All saying publicly, airfares are not coming down anytime soon. They've got to make up a huge shortfall, about $1 billion each in increased fuel costs for each of those airlines I mentioned. So don't expect the airfares to come down, right? Well, not necessarily. Apparently, Americans can't afford a lot of these airfares. They're holding back for August and September. And as a result, a lot of empty space on the planes. In fact, airfares are down 6% in August over where they were last year. That's pretty remarkable considering where airfares are these days. So what does this mean to you? Well, we're seeing some airfare sales. Southwest has a sale now up to 40% off their base fares for both August and part of September. That's unheard of. And what's really unheard of is what's happening in the front of the plane. That's right, you heard me. In first and business class, we're seeing unbelievable prices, and it looks like a typo, but it's not. No, not the base fares. No, I'm talking about booking a coach fare and then being able to upgrade to business or first for hardly any money, just to fill seats and give the airlines a little, you know, generate a little extra revenue. Let me tell you what I'm talking about. The other day I was on a flight, and I got an email from American Airlines the day before I'm flying. Turns out they just didn't send it to me. Yes, I'm a mega million miler, but that's not the point. They sent it to everybody saying, how would you like to upgrade on the flight that I was on for $60? Well, for everybody in the back of the plane, guess what? Why wouldn't they? Right? But wait a minute. What about the people who worked so hard to get those miles, to get the status that earned them, they thought, like first in line to get a complimentary upgrade? Might as well kiss that goodbye. So what they're doing now is they're disenfranchising their most loyal flyers who spend the most money in order to generate additional revenue at the last minute. But here's the crazy thing. They've been doing this now for a while. Both Delta and American are doing it. I'm expecting United to do it any day. But Delta and American are doing it. And here's the wild part. We saw flights the other day where Delta Airlines was auctioning off seats in first, for $36. Wow. That's less than they charge you for a bag. And we saw one flight between Atlanta and Korea in Delta One. It's a 15-hour flight. You know what they sold the business class upgrade for to one of the passengers? It's not a typo. $17.34. Now, if you're a mega frequent flyer with Delta, right? Sky miles, you know, your diamond medallion. You gonna be happy with that? Of course not. But guess what? Airlines are doing it because it's additional revenue any way they can get it. So there's that. But wait, I'm not done yet. Now let's move over to the luxury cruise industry. That's right. We're seeing ships out there with different branding now, right? Ritz-Carlton has a cruise line. Four Seasons has a cruise line. Orient Express has a cruise line. And these are not inexpensive cabins, right? These are ultra-luxury cruise ships where it's not unusual for a cabin to go for $2,000 to $3,000 a night as a floor, and most of them go higher. Well, guess what? We're looking at occupancy levels on ships like the Orient Express at less than 20%. We're seeing maybe 50% on Ritz-Carlton, maybe 50% on Four Seasons. What does that tell you? They're going to reach a point in the not too distant future where they're going to do the unthinkable in terms of luxury travel. They're going to start discounting. So be prepared to jump on that. Be prepared to jump on that. Now, if you go to my website with the imaginative name petergreenberg.com, you're going to see me give a shout out to the airport in Rome, Fiumicino, FCO. Why? Because think about this. Airports or airlines are fighting over themselves to, you know, welcome upscale passengers, get you memberships in lounges, places to relax inside the airport while your flight is delayed or canceled. You know the drill. But once you land at an airport, they don't care about you, right? You go to the, you know, the refugee center known as baggage claim to get your bag, which if never is on time, never comes out within the 20 minutes of guaranteed, unless you're in Asia, and there's no place to sit. Nowhere. No place to even lean. No electrical outlets to charge your phone, which got dry on the plane. Well, you got to hand it to Rome. They figured it out. You know what they have in baggage claim at every carousel? Long, long, long benches with built-in electrical outlets, USB plugs, and chargers for anybody who's waiting for their bags. At least they're acknowledging you're going to be waiting for your bags, right? I mean, you got to say thank you to those guys simply because they thought about you for a change, right? So take a look at that. And one more thing, and we have a picture of that on our website as well. They've just done a revamp of all the coach sections of all the Emirates planes. And the first sections are out. They're flying. You got to take a look at what they've done to the coach seat, the regular coach seat. And you got to thank them. No longer do you have to bring your expensive neck pillow or other gear to try to, you know, contort yourself into that seat and relax. Wait till you see how they've designed the seat. You pull it out from the top, and out comes from the seat a beautiful, soft, but sturdy neck pillow. And remember, Emirates flights aren't short. Minimum of 10 hours, sometimes 18. And I have to tell you, they did something smart. You got to see how this thing works. And, you know, we've seen some airlines come up with a new different dimension in sort of like legroom or cuddle class on Air New Zealand. But for single travelers, this headrest, this built-in headrest that pops out laterally and on either side, what a design innovation and something well worth your weight in gold. Now, stay tuned because when we come back, more from the Marriott Marquis here in San Diego. And in our second hour, we're going to commemorate the 70th anniversary of one of the most notorious disasters at sea with some pretty remarkable stories. And many of you may be old enough to remember the Andrea Doria. We'll be back with that story in our second hour, but more from the Marriott Marquis right here in San Diego right after this.
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13: Peter Greenberg back with you as Peter Greenberg Worldwide continues from the Marriott Marquis right here in San Diego. And of course, you can always reach me. 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If you want more information, it's easy. 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My next guest, I've wanted to meet for a long time because, let's be honest, I grew up watching him. Number six for the San Diego Chargers. He was the kicker. His name, of course, Ralph Benerski. But Ralph Benerski, your history with the football team, it parallels your medical history as well. And, of course, what you're doing now a far cry from what you thought you were going to.

0: be doing. You're now the chairman of the San Diego Zoo Wildlife Alliance Board of Trustees, because you can't come to San Diego without going to the San Diego Zoo. And of course, not only did I grow up with you, I grew up with Joan Embry.
1: Perfect.
0: On the Tonight Show. Every other week she was there with an animal I'd never seen before. And if it wasn't urinating on Johnny's head, it was doing something else. But we'll get to that later. First, in the interest of full disclosure and transparency, your medical history actually, in many cases, parallels my father's medical history.
1: We talked about this prior to. It's amazing to me how often I hear that story, Peter. Your dad was a physician, so was mine. My dad was recruited out here when I was 15 in 1970 to help start the medical school at UCSD. And part of the attraction for him was the influx of really bright physicians to form this medical school, but also the proximity to the zoo. He was a curious man. He'd started to look at the genetics of different species, talks himself onto a research committee at the zoo there, basically challenges the zoo director. Says, you know, if you're managing a diminishing asset in 30 years, this place is extinct. And he goes, what do you mean? Well, these animals are assets of the communities where they're from. If you don't apply science to how to breed them, feed them, take care of the health, when they die, you're not going to be able to go to the wild to replace them. So the zoo director at the time, recognizing this, said, what would you do? And Dad, you need to start a research center. And so he did. He started the Center for Reproduction of Endangered Species, which led to an extraordinary life for him. I was a zoology major in college, never thought I'd play sports professionally. It was always something for fun that Dad made sure it was for fun, because he was all about education. I worked at the zoo here in the summers when I was in college. When I played football, my dad was horrified that I was going to play football. I was like, get a real job.
0: How could you?
1: Do something with your life. But I started a program, actually the first of its kind, with my agent at the time, Lee Steinberg.
0: Oh, of course, the legendary Lee Steinberg.
1: The legend. I was his second player. I was nobody, literally second to last player drafted. But a program called Kicks for Critters. For every field goal I kicked, I donated money to the research center and got the community to do that. And although my identity was really around me as an athlete, it was not who I was. It was a 10-year interesting experience in my life. And of course, as you mentioned, my illness is what really changed me.
0: Well, let's talk about that too, because my father, at the age of 17, was not expected to live. He was afflicted with a disease that had no cure then and has no cure now. You could manage it, maybe. It was called ileitis. And there was an operation that they tried, and everybody who went to did the operation, they never survived the operation. They died. Then they came up with a new operation. They asked if my dad wanted to do it. He didn't have much of a choice. He said he'd try. And at the age of 17, they operated on him, and he lived and was in remission for about 40 years. The second person who tried that operation, who also lived, Dwight Eisenhower.
1: Right, exactly. Right?
0: But in your situation, explain what was going on with you.
1: Well, so ileitis is a term for inflammation of the small bowel, the ileum, and it's got two names now. There are two diseases, Crohn's disease and ulcerative colitis. Ulcerative colitis is restricted to the colon. Crohn's disease can be anywhere in the digestive tract, but usually in the small bowel. And I was diagnosed in my second season. I'd had some success.
0: Second season with the Chargers.
1: With the Chargers, yeah. So I was 23. I had some success. Our team was beloved in this community, as you remember. So to have a chance to play here in my hometown on a team that was getting really good with iconic names like, you know, Dan Fouts and Kellen Winslow, Charlie Joyner, Wes Chandler, was a dream I never had, but I was just enjoying when I suddenly get the disease. But if you think about it, you know, I'm a kicker. I'm not really a football player. The real players are getting concussed and tearing knees and shoulders.
0: No, you're a football player who avoided getting hurt.
1: But for all intents and purposes, I had, you know, diarrhea, bloody diarrhea, and a stomach ache. So I kept playing, got weaker and weaker, sicker and sicker. But there's only one kicker. And I loved what I was doing, and the team was good, and we're scoring a lot. But literally by the last month of the season, I was playing the game on Sunday. Sunday night, they'd take me to the hospital, put a central IV line in my neck. I'd be fed all week intravenously. They would take it out Saturday night. I'd spend the night with the team, play the game on Sunday, and then back in the hospital Sunday night. So just trying to get to the end of the season. And did, if you look at my 10 years of statistics, it was arguably one of the best years of my career. Tried to come back and play my third season, and four games into it, collapsed on a team plane, landed the plane, took me to the hospital, and I had the first of two surgeries. And the second one, I woke up wearing two ostomy bags. I'd lost 65 pounds. I'm 120 pounds.
0: And you were not expected to live.
1: Wasn't supposed to live in the same hospital my dad was working. And the short story that's amazing is as I was allowed to live, I had a near-death experience with the Lord, survived that night, spent 2 months in the hospital, 6 weeks in the ICU, and then remarkably, my body...
0: You came back to play!
1: My body recovered, and I was given a second chance to play wearing two ostomy bags and played 7 more seasons.
0: Unreal.
1: And that's really where my life changed, Peter. And since you brought it up, I'll share the story. So when I returned to play, nobody was ever talking about ostomy surgeries. And frankly, I didn't want to because I was single at the time and it's not a great calling card. But when we would play away games that first year back, particularly, the local sports writer would write about what this guy went through. And wherever those articles appeared, patients would read them. And I would come back the next week and there'd be 50 letters in my locker. All the same. You know, Rolf Benerska completely misspelled simply San Diego Chargers. And the letters were all the same. Dear Rolf, how can you play football with an ostomy? I'm trying to go to school, be a dad, go to work. And I remember thinking, I have to do something about this. So tried to write them back and pretty soon couldn't. And then started a program called Great Comebacks where we shared stories of people who got to do everything they did prior to their surgery, which was foreign because nobody talked about it back then. There was no internet. There was no social media. Although there are 130...
0: There was no community.
1: There were 130,000 ostomies done a year. Everybody had to go through it alone, like your dad would have.
0: Yeah.
1: And so we built this program. We gave hope to patients, and it transformed the recognition, although it's still difficult. It's a stigmatized surgery, and people don't realize, you know, when you have the disease, your world shrinks like your dad. We were talking offset here. You don't go to the movie because you got to know where the bathroom is. You don't
0: my
1: go to
0: dad
1: ball games.
0: My dad didn't travel.
1: No. Your world shrinks because you have to manage these difficult circumstances. With an ostomy now, you can literally do anything. Traveling, you know, you go through the TSA and you give them a card and say you have an ostomy. And, you know, it shows up if you have to get examined. But they let you through and the world is open again to anybody that has the surgery.
0: And you're traveling.
1: Doing everything. Just the most grateful person you'll ever meet, Peter.
0: And now, you'll come full circle to the zoo.
1: To the zoo. So, I was a zoology major. This was a passion of mine. I love the science of it.
0: By the way, the San Diego Zoo is not just some theme park. The San Diego Zoo is a living, breathing laboratory.
1: That's
0: a living,
1: right.
0: breathing opportunity for you to get involved.
1: That's right.
0: And in the middle of how many acres? I mean, it's big.
1: It's big. We have two parks. We have the zoo downtown in Balboa Park, and then we have a safari park 35 miles away, which is even, you know, larger, more expansive. Animals get to run together. But what's so humbling for me, really, is my dad started the research center there and was the first to really apply science. He says we artificially delineated between veterinary medicine and human medicine. It's science. And so he starts this research center that does everything from, you know, help treat disease differently, breed animals. The pandas, for you know, 20-something years ago, we got the pandas because the Chinese recognized they were going extinct in China.
0: And I remember coming down here. I was invited to come down and see pandas in San Diego. What a wild experience that was. We're talking to Rolf Benerska, the former star kicker. I can call you that, can I? Of the San Diego Chargers and the newly elected chairman of the San Diego Zoo Wildlife Alliance Board of Trustees. More with me and Rolf when we come back to San Diego right after this.
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3: From the Platte Valley Bank Weather Center, I'm meteorologist Derek Height. A heat advisory continues. Lows level off around 70 tonight under partly cloudy skies. Winds out of the southeast, 10 to 20 miles an hour. Sunshine mixed with clouds at times again tomorrow. Highs level off around 98. Lows level off around 57 tomorrow night. Mainly clear skies. Right now, it's 106 degrees.
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5: Peter Greenberg back with Ralph Benerska, of course, talking about San Diego and in particular the San Diego Zoo. 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
6: On multiple ways. First, he started a biobank. Every time an animal died, he said, call me. I don't care what time of day or night. I remember when I was 16 years old, the phone would ring at 1 o'clock in the morning and, you know, he'd wake me up. Come on, Ralph, we got to go. We got to go to the safari park. An animal died. He'd go out there, take a tissue sample, do the chromosomes, and then free the tissue, remaining tissue, skin cells, for reasons with which we don't understand yet, he would say. Well, that frozen tissue bank, now known as the Frozen Zoo, has 1,400 species, many of which are extinct or very severely endangered, that science has given us the opportunity to do all kinds of things with. I wanted to finish the story about the pandas. We started to breed animals that nobody else could breed because we applied science. The Chinese came and said, we're losing our pandas. Can you help us? They gave us two pandas. So the question is, in the wild, the male lives away from the female. Female goes into estrus, goes into heat, marks her territory, releases a pheromone, and the males come running. The problem was, in China, they were building streets and bridges.
5: They had nowhere to get there.
6: They couldn't get there. But Peter, we discovered, the research discovered, that the panda female goes into heat 2 days a year, period.
5: You can't miss it.
6: If you miss it, you miss it. And that was
5: what happened.
6: By the
5: way, I had dates like that.
6: Yeah. No,
5: sorry.
6: That's a whole other story. Anyway, we learned how to do that, how to find out when the female is in heat, brought the male in, and we created 8 babies, taught them how to do it, and now there are panda breeding centers all over China, and we've essentially saved.
5: But you guys were the incubator, so to speak.
6: Yes, and what we have going on right now is we have gone from this extraordinary educational experiential place to really focusing on the impact opportunity, and I believe obligation we have to share our techniques around conservation around the world. We've just created Elephant Valley. It's an extraordinary transformative experience where you get to come in and see elephants as if you were in the

0: wild. There's a wall you walk by. On our side, it's a window that looks into them. On their side, it looks like a wall. So you can be as close as you and I are to an elephant, and you see their enormous eyes, their eyelashes, the enormity of them.
1: And they know you're there.
0: You learn their history, their matriarchal, the way they communicate, they protect their young. It's unreal. And so if anybody comes to San Diego, you got to come to the zoo, you got to come to the park, and get immersed in what we're getting to do. It's fascinating. And for me, it's a legacy continued. My dad started this way back when, and so it's humbling. It's a privilege for me to help carry on his legacy. We have 8 biosites around the world where we are doing research. We are taking our technologies and transporting them to different biodiverse areas where they are collecting their own tissue, creating their own biobanks so we can do more, make sure we don't brother, sister, mate when we exchange animals, we keep the genetic diversity. So there's so much going on, this opportunity, obligation to educate people that may not ever get here, that we can use now, social media. And
1: so something tells you that your zoology degree was not in vain.
0: That was my passion, for sure. Love wildlife, been to Africa a bunch of times. When I was 17, right out of high school, I had a chance to go to a wilderness leadership experience put on by Gary Player's brother, Ian Player, a conservationist in South Africa, where 6 of us international students got to walk for 2.5 weeks in these game reserve, keep a fire going at night to protect ourselves, and learn man's connection to the environment. And it's in that game reserve where they saved the white rhino. It was the smallest game reserve. They could manage the poaching. The animals proliferated, and they had to make a choice. Either we shoot them, or we learn how to tranquilize them and translocate them back to their original breeding areas. And that's what we did. And I got to do this as a 17-year-old. I mean, it was life-changing.
1: It was. And, of course, the zoo itself today, give me the one thing that people are going to be surprised about when they come to the zoo that they're not expecting.
0: I think there's so many things. I think it's how close you get to experience what these animals are like. If you close your eyes and you're at this Mukatana house in the safari park built right over this watering hole where this matriarchal herd of 8 elephants lives, it's like you're there. You close your eyes and you could be in Africa, having been in a lodge just like that, and you get to see these behaviors that you just cannot see anywhere else. It's not like watching it on TV or video. You realize the scale, the way they communicate. It's just stunning.
1: Okay, last question. I have to ask it. You still go to Charger games?
0: Well, sadly, they moved the team to L.A., really broke our hearts. It was such a part of our community.
1: But, all right, so you go to Padre games.
0: So I go to Padre games, and I still go to a Charger game. We have an alumni game every year at least. Look, they gave me every opportunity, and I'm so grateful for that. Yeah,
1: amazing. Your total number of points scored?
0: I have no idea. I really don't know. You know, I was the luckiest guy to play.
1: You gave me every stat about every animal, and you don't know how many points you
0: got. It's not what was important to me. What was important was the teammates that we made, the memories we made, the opportunity we had to affect so many things in San Diego. You know, you did not want to have a wedding opposite a football game because nobody would go to the wedding. Back in our day, the city was in love with our team, the way we played, the people. There was no free agency, so we made no money, but we all stayed and lived here.
1: Yeah.
0: And so they got to know us.
1: And
0: we
1: the good thing now is you're in love with the zoo.
0: I'm so grateful, yeah. Thank
1: Ralph
0: you.
1: Ralph Benerska, former kicker, who doesn't know any number of points he scored, but that's okay, we forgive you. Thanks for joining me.
0: Thank you, Peter.
1: And we'll be back with more from the Marriott Marquis right here in San Diego, not far from the zoo, right after this.
2: Your flight might be late, but we're right on time. Peter Greenberg Worldwide will be right back.
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1: Peter Greenberg back with you from the Marriott Marquis here in San Diego as Peter Greenberg Worldwide returns. Of course, things are so up in the air, literally, when it comes to travel around the world, whether it's Iran, whether it's Gaza, whether it's anywhere. Perfect time to talk to our next guest. Happy to have her back on the show. The author of The Finest Hotel in Kabul. What a great name for a book that is, and what a great book that is. She's the chief correspondent for international for the BBC. Lise Doucette, welcome back.
16: Peter, it's always a delight and an honor to join you and all of your loyal listeners the world over, whether they're in the air or on the ground.
1: Well, listen, speaking of on the ground, you just returned from Iran, and I have to ask the obvious question, how did you get there? Did you fly?
16: You know what? Believe me, I would love to be able to fly to Iran, but because they are still, despite an interim deal signed between Iran and the United States last month, Iran and indeed the entire Persian Gulf is in a no war, no peace situation. So international airlines like Turkish Airlines, Qatar Airways are still not flying again. And so the only airlines which are airlines like Iran's own national airline, Iran Air, or Mahan Air, which are private airlines, they are under sanctions. And while some journalists are able to use them. We're not. So imagine this, Peter, in our day and age, it took us a full 48 hours to get from London to Tehran, two flights to Turkey and 20 hours of driving. Oof. Now, it's great landscape, beautiful, stunning. If I was a tourist, we stopped at a lovely caravanserai for lunch on the way there and on the way back. But I was going for the funeral of the Supreme Leader, Ayatollah Ali Khamenei, who was assassinated on February the 28th in the first hours of the war. And I have to say, Peter, because a lot of your travel advisories have to do visas. Visas are difficult to get for foreign correspondents in Iran. But for this kind of big event, it wanted the world to see what was happening. So many journalists, including American journalists who haven't been to Iran for a very long time, they suddenly took advantage of this opportunity. And as is the nature of journalism in our time, it was said, a government official told me this himself, they invited, get this, 400 influencers from the world over. And some of your listeners may have been seeing some of their work on social media. That's the kind of world we live in. It seems back in another century where I can fly in. And of course, in our new century where the kinds of journalism, the people who are doing, let's say, telling stories on the ground come in all shapes and sizes and formats.
1: There's a word, or actually a term that's used that I get angry about. So I'll say it right now. When somebody comes up to me and says, "Hi, I'm a content creator."
16: Oh my gosh!
1: When you're a content creator, that I equate that to the word fiction. But we'll get to that later. You know, you mentioned the fact.
16: Peter,
1: that,
16: can I tell you? Yeah. Can I tell you a secret? Yeah. I mean, this is really off the record. Of course, I know your listeners are so discreet. We're even in the BBC and other major. We're called legacy media or mainstream media. MSM to the critics, not a compliment. What we do now is called content as well. And so sometimes that term slips into what we do as well, particularly when it comes to social media, where everything is moving towards digital because we're moving to where the audiences are. And we are, to put it a different way, creating content.
1: I got it. But let me.
16: But you and I are not going to use that.
1: We are not. By the way, I want to go back to one thing you said about the sanctions on Iran's airlines, because what people don't realize is that Iran is operating planes that were built by guess who? Boeing, an American company. And because of those sanctions, they cannot get spare parts. They can't fix them. You know, the Mahan Air flight that you're talking about, they're operating an old 747 SP that is barely operable. They may only have one or two functioning aircraft that would be certified as even basically airworthy. So even if Iran opens up to the world following this, you know, conflict, you may not be able to get there on their airline because their airline's broken. You know, it's interesting. And for a long period of time, you know, we talk about sanctions against countries and people trying to get around them. I remember, you know, even when we had sanctions against South Africa during the apartheid years, they were getting everything through other third countries like France that were supplying their maintenance for their airlines. They were doing the maintenance out of the country because they couldn't get anything into the country. So it's an interesting thing to see about airlift and airlines in the middle of a war. And, you know, it'll be interesting to see because before February 28th, you know, flying into and out of Tehran was relatively easy. People just visiting friends and relatives were filling the planes. So it's going to be interesting to see about airlift when all this is hopefully resolved.
16: But can I just add one thing, Peter, and you'll know more about this
1: hold on to that thought for one second. We're going to take a quick break. Talking to Lise Doucette, the BBC's chief international correspondent, as Peter Greenberg Worldwide returns from San Diego and the Marriott Marquis right after this.
17: Your flight might be late, but we're right on time. Peter Greenberg Worldwide will be right back.
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1: Peter Greenberg back with you, joined by Lise Doucette, the chief international correspondent from the BBC, just returned from Iran. I had to cut you off to go to a commercial break, so let's go back to those sanctions against the airlines.
16: Notwithstanding that, and that is one of the concerns, an old friend who works for a major American newspaper sent me a message on WhatsApp and said, Lise, would you fly those sanctioned airlines? And I said, you're asking me? But as far as I know, their record, though, is not terrible. I haven't heard, and I could be wrong, everyone, our listeners are Googling as they listen, that Mahan Air and Iran Air, is there a record of crashes, accidents? They're managing.
1: Listen, they've done very, very well. I'll give you another airline that many people haven't flown, but I fly it whenever I can. It's the airline based in Beirut, Middle East Airlines, MEA.
16: The hero airline.
1: Yeah. I mean, this airline, you know, during the original conflicts in Beirut was shot up. I mean, every one of their planes was basically destroyed on the ground. They've replaced the fleet. They have brand new Airbuses. They're doing a great job. And you know what? They have a great safety record as well.
16: Yeah. So you see those extraordinary images where you see MEA, Middle East Airlines, taking off, and you can see a missile going in the other direction into Beirut. Absolutely. They've been applauded by travelers like yourself, foreign correspondents, Lebanese families who want to go in and out because the Lebanese are deeply patriotic people. They still flood into their country. In fact, more even when the war starts, they go home because they want to be home where it's happening. And Middle East Airlines makes that possible. Hero airline, hero pilot.
1: So let me ask this question. You had to drive 20 hours to get in and out of Tehran. Airspace essentially closed. I just came back 2 weeks ago from Qatar, because I was going back from Johannesburg via Doha. And, of course, the minute I got on the plane in Doha to fly to Johannesburg, that's when Iran retaliated against the latest U.S. Attack and started launching missiles against U.S. air bases or Navy bases in Qatar. And, of course, they closed the airspace. But I think these countries are doing a much more efficient job of only closing the airspace for maybe 8 hours at a time now and not 8 days in a row. They're trying to figure out how to way to make it work.
16: Well, as you know, Peter, that's the economic, political security model of all these countries, Qatar, United Arab Emirates, Kuwait, Bahrain, and especially countries like the United Arab Emirates, where Dubai, as you know, has been a major tourist and business destination. You'll have images in the morning if the images get out, and there's now rules which criminalize the release of that kind of information. But if you get reports of a fire at the airport, by afternoon, the airline is open, the airport is open again, because so much is at stake. Not just the money of the moment, but the reputation going forward.
1: Yes, without airlift, without travel and tourism, so many countries' economic situation is hanging in the balance. And if they can't fix that, governments destabilize and collapse.
16: It's a really perilous time in the region, and this so-called memorandum of understanding between President Trump and Iran's new leadership, which emerged from this war, has turned into a memorandum of misunderstanding, Peter. They're both using the vague language of this deal. You could drive a truck through some of the clauses to interpret it to serve what they think the deal has given them the right to do going forward in this crisis.
1: And, you know, speaking of economics, because of that, so much of that airspace is not just closed, but airlines, because of insurance issues, have to fly around it no matter what. That adds to what? The length of the flight, the cost of the flight because of the fuel burn, and basically the frequency of the flights that they're able to operate. So the economic impact here outside of these countries, just neighboring countries, is huge.
16: Yeah, and now even Jordan is getting hit, and now another country in the Middle East which depends so much on things like tourism. You know, the magnificent sites of Petra and Wadi Rum and the beaches of Aqaba, the tremendous hospitality, and now I'm sure people are messaging you, Peter, saying, "Is it safe for me to go to the region?" The sooner this is settled, and sadly it may take time to settle, the better it will be for people of the region and all those around the world who go there regularly back and forth.
1: It's true. And, you know, the bottom line is, as people try to figure out where they want to go, and in your case, how they want to go, those financial considerations kick in. And so what you're seeing is airlines cutting back on capacity. That's why every plane is full. It doesn't mean the airlines are making a lot of money. It just means they're flying fewer flights, and the fares on the flights that they are flying are going up. Law of supply and demand. But it's affecting people's choices. And we're seeing that here in the U.S. this summer with much more domestic travel, people saying, no, I'm not going to go overseas. We're also seeing it, believe it or not, starting next month, airfares in August are down 6% over what they were last year, despite everything else, because I think people have put the brakes on travel plans in August and September. We're starting to see some airfare sales that we never would see in the high season of summer. So stuff that we're going to be watching very carefully. Lise Doucette, the author of The Finest Hotel in Kabul. What a great book that is. Always happy to have you join us. Happy to return home back to the UK. And again, thank you so much for joining us. When we come back, that means we're out of time for this hour. When we come back, how about this? We're going to come back to the safety of San Diego and the Marriott Marquis as Peter Greenberg Worldwide returns right after this.
26: 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Have a travel question or problem? Just email us, peter@petergreenberg.com.
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0: ABC News, I'm Chuck Sievertson. Update of the mass shooting at a fast food restaurant in Twin Falls, Idaho yesterday. Three people were killed and another five were injured. Police Chief Matthew Hicks this afternoon.
2: At this time, we can confirm that the suspect, 24-year-old Chad Williams, is deceased from a self-inflicted gunshot wound.
0: Police say an off-duty officer and a citizen were there and armed and returned fire, and say that that drove the shooter away from the scene, preventing further casualties. No word about a motive. Iran government media saying the Iranian foreign minister phoned U.S. allies in the Mideast, warning them about any new U.S. attacks, and apparently got those allies to pressure President Trump to stop them, as Trump says he called them off on the urging of regional allies, and saying he insists on Iran approving a deal quickly. Three fires in Spokane, Washington have burned at least 600 structures, with hundreds more threatened, officials say. This is ABC News. Wildlife officials warning Americans to stay alert outdoors this summer as bear sightings become more common. ABC's Ike Ajachi.
3: Colorado Parks and Wildlife says there's been a 155% increase in bear activity this year in Douglas County between Denver and Colorado Springs. According to the Wall Street Journal, in California, South Lake Tahoe police have received 174 bear calls already this year, compared to 97 at this time last year. The reason? Bear populations have increased due to conservation efforts, and experts believe they're being forced into more populated areas.
0: No Powerball winner again, ABC's Will Gans.
4: The jackpot rolls over again with no grand prize winners following Saturday night's drawing. So maybe not $707 million, but the jackpot has grown to an estimated $748 million. That's the 12th largest Powerball prize in history.
0: Chuck Sievertson, ABC News.
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8: From the Platte Valley Bank Weather Center, I'm meteorologist Derek Height. A heat advisory continues. Lows level off around 70 tonight under partly cloudy skies. Winds out of the southeast, 10 to 20 miles an hour. Sunshine mixed with clouds at times again tomorrow. Highs level off around 98. Lows level off around 57 tomorrow night. Mainly clear skies. Currently, it's 107 degrees.

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2: Hi, everybody. Peter Greenberg back with you as Peter Greenberg Worldwide continues for this last weekend of July 2026. And if you're just joining us, I hope you're having a great weekend wherever you happen to be. Of course, watch those temperatures. They are hot, hot, and getting hotter. Let me tell you where we happen to be. It's also quite warm, but beautiful. Get out those maps. 32 degrees, 42 minutes north, 117 degrees, 9 minutes west. We're in San Diego, California at the Marriott Marquis, right here on the water in the harbor in San Diego. And of course, you can always reach me. You know the drill. Email me. Peter@PeterGreenberg.com with your name, phone number, question or problem. We will solve it throughout the air of our show, of course. Today marks a very interesting anniversary. I talked about it briefly in the first hour. It happened 70 years ago this weekend, and it's a remarkable story. And in fact, you'll be able to look at it. We're going to tag it on our website so you can see the actual television piece that we did on it. But 70 years ago this weekend, the pride of the Italian fleet, one of the most beautiful ocean liners ever built, the Andrea Doria, the pride of the Italian fleet, was sailing on its regular run. Remember, these are the days of ocean liners and crossings from Genoa in Italy to New York in Manhattan. And at the same time that this is going on, a relatively brand new ship for the Swedish American line, called appropriately the Stockholm, was setting sail for New York, heading to Europe. And the shipping lanes were pretty well prescribed. And ships sailing from New York would be heading certainly out of the harbor and then northeast around all the way up to Massachusetts, around Nantucket, and then across the Atlantic. Conversely, the Andrea Doria heading west and then heading south around Nantucket to enter the harbor of New York. And it was on that night, in 1956, at a little bit after 11 o'clock at night, when, as it was rounding the coast of Nantucket, and as, that was the Andrea Doria, and as the Stockholm was heading around the coast, heading towards Europe, it was very foggy. And what happened? Well, both ships had radar, but it was a relatively new contraption, and officers on one of the ships misunderstood the readings, and nobody decided to slow down. The Andrea Doria was going to be on time in New York, and the Stockholm didn't want to be late to Europe. And so in the middle of the night, in the fog, the Stockholm slams into the Andrea Doria. And at high speed in its starboard side, and rips apart a lot of the watertight bulkheads, and not just on the side of the ship, but below the waterline. And it is very clear, almost immediately to the captain of the Andrea Doria, that they're going to sink. More than 50 people died based on that collision. Everybody else was rescued in probably one of the most dramatic and miraculous, you know, peacetime naval rescues in history. But our story is just getting started, because the Andrea Doria sank, and it's still there in about 240 feet of water. But what about the Stockholm? What happened to the Stockholm? Well, it limped back to New York Harbor. It had no bow left. It was accordioned all the way, like a quarter of the ship's length, into the ship. From the looks of things, it was going to be scrapped. July of 1956. Well, guess what? It wasn't. They rebuilt the ship in New York, actually in New Jersey, and they sailed it again. And they sailed it for the next 68 years. 68 years. And during that period of time, the fascinating part of the story is it had about 7 different names, about 9 or 10 different owners. It's been called everything from an East German name It was actually operated by the East German government during the Cold War and was used to reward loyal Communist Party members for their service, and it had a very unusual boarding procedure then. Families could go on the trip, but one member of the family had to stay back. They didn't want anybody defecting. Then it was used as at one point, a sort of a troop carrier. You name it. It even sailed under as an Italian ship, which the Italians hated, of course, because it was the ship that destroyed their flagship. Its last incarnation, I was on, and we did that story, which you can see on our website, petergreenberg.com. It was called the Astoria, and it was sailing the Sea of Cortez. And then came COVID. The ship was tied up at the dock, and essentially it never sailed again. And late last year, after nearly 70 years of sailing, it was sold for scrap for about $240,000, towed to the Netherlands, where the ship was taken apart piece by piece by piece. But one of the more remarkable stories about that ship was about one of the survivors. Her name was Linda Morgan. And I went and interviewed her in San Antonio. She was a small child at the time. I'm not going to give away what happened, but let's just say she went to sleep that night in her cabin on the Andrea Doria with her mother, her father, and her siblings. And she was discovered late the next day on the deck of the Stockholm, still alive. She was the miracle child of that terrible at-sea collision. So I hope you got a chance to take a look at the link in the show that we did. And we're on radio today, but this particular accident is significant for something else. CBS. It was the first time a ship sinking was captured on television. The correspondent was named Douglas Edwards. The producer was Don Hewitt, who later went on to create 60 Minutes. They charted a seaplane in Nantucket with a film camera, and they were circling the Andrea Doria and caught it on film as the ship finally sank. A moment of television history as well. So something to think about, especially these days when we have GPS and Starlink and sophisticated navigation systems and sophisticated communication systems. To go back to the days and the glory of the Italian fleet and one of the most beautiful ships ever built, now resting for the last 70 years and 240 feet off the coast of Nantucket. And when we come back, yeah, we'll be in the water because we're in San Diego. And what are we going to talk about? The history of San Diego, which might surprise you. We're going to talk about the secret history of San Diego when we come back. And then, in the next hour, we're going to talk about what happens when you wear the wrong attire on an airplane and what it means. Peter Greenberg here from the Marriott Marquis right here in San Diego, California. And we'll be back with more right after this.
1: 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Peter Greenberg Worldwide will be right back.
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2: Peter Greenberg back with you as Peter Greenberg Worldwide continues from the Marriott Marquis right here in San Diego, California. 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And who better to give you the real tour of San Diego when you're done than the people you just helped? If you want more information on Feeding San Diego, that's easy. 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My next guest, happy to have her back. She's the vice president at the San Diego History Center. You know, San Diego is a relatively new city, but it's a relatively old city as well, and it's got so much to talk about. And her name, of course, is Dr. Tina Zarpour. How are you?
14: Good. Doing well.
2: Doctor, you know, when I first came to California, and I was based in Los Angeles, and I came down to San Diego for the first time, I was just blown away based on the size of it, how manageable the city was, the weather. Of course, you can't beat the weather. But what I didn't see the first time I came down here, because there was nobody here to talk to me about it, was the history, right? And then when people did start talking about it, all they were talking about were the Spanish missions. But yes, there's a whole lot more to it than that.
14: Yeah. The history does go back beyond that. It goes back 12,000 years, or time immemorial, as we like to say. We do interpret that part of San Diego's history, the indigenous history of San Diego as well. And this year, we are coming upon 250 years of American history, our U.S. history, and San Diego has a role in that as well. So we're doing an exhibit commemorating that, but with our own unique spin on it.
2: Well, let's go back 250 years. Where was San Diego then?
14: Okay, so in 1776, San Diego was owned managed by Spain, but only just along the coast, really. And in 1775, a few months before the Declaration of Independence, in November of 1775, there was a Cumiai revolt of the Spanish mission, where they sacked and burned the mission down. So that is a very important part of our history. And actually, as part of this exhibit that we're doing, we have a painting from that era, La Madre Santissima, which survived the burning and sacking of the mission, which is, it's a remarkable piece of artwork that will people will get a chance to see.
2: And, you know, when we talk about Native Americans, the statistic that blows me away about San Diego is that you have more tribal reservations
14: Yes.
2: than any other place in the United States?
14: Than any other county in the United States. And San Diego, keep in mind, it's also the fifth most populous county in the nation as well, with the most number of Native American reservations, yes. And that extends, and our county is very big, so all the way to Camp Pendleton, all the way down to the border. But of course, before the border, before 1850, there similar groups of ethnic people and tribal people across both sides that are connecting, reconnecting now.
2: So you have the indigenous tribes, mm-hmm. you have the Spanish, mm-hmm. and let's not forget in the last 100 years, the United States Navy.
14: Yes, yes.
2: I mean, this is a big port.
14: Yes, and so you'll see the impact of that through some of the objects that we will put on display. We have some clothing and some uniforms from the U.S. Navy, as well as some World War II propaganda posters. And San Diego really grew because of that federal investment associated with both the military and just federal dollars as well, through the Great Depression and beyond, and before the Great Depression, actually.
2: I mean, within... I won't say easy walking distance, but within walking distance of where we are right now, mm-hmm. you've got aircraft carriers.
14: Yes.
2: You've got submarines.
14: Yes.
2: You've got destroyers. You've got cruise ships. I should say cruisers. And then, of course, you've got North Island with planes landing right in front. I mean, if you're a plane watcher like I am, this is a field day.
14: Yeah, San Diego is very intimately tied to the military infrastructure and specifically the Navy. As well, and not just from personnel and war and the military, but what came after that with in terms of federal investment, as I mentioned, but you know, linked to science advancement, research and development as well.
2: And then let's not forget what built America way before the interstate highway system, the railroads.
14: Yes,
2: because you had trains coming here in the 1880s.
14: Yeah, so San Diego was connected very late, but I think right around 1888 was when it was finally connected to those rail lines. So some of how San Diego developed was as, you know, kind of an isolated place, and that's why it's kind of always been had a little bit of a complex against other cities in California like Los Angeles and San Francisco that were connected much earlier to the rail lines.
2: And of course, the rail brought people to the coast,
14: mm-hmm.
2: and that was important because then it brought them to the port.
14: Yes,
2: I mean it connected. It was the final connection, if you will.
14: Yes, and not just to the coast. I mean, we have a very big history in San Diego. Is what we call the backcountry and East County and North County, where that transition from the Spanish mission to the Mexican era ranchos. And the Spanish land grants to the Mexican era ranchos, and then after 1850, or right, you know, even before 1850, we had Anglo settlers coming and you know, taking some of that land as well, and what, you know, we would call them pioneers today, or they called themselves the pioneers. Yeah.
2: Well, they were.
14: Yeah.
2: I mean, they really were.
14: Mm-hmm.
2: If I visit the San Diego History Center, what's going to be the biggest surprise I'm not expecting to see?
14: I think the ways that San Diego history both parallels a larger American history and U.S. history, and the ways that it's distinct and unique. We will have some objects on display that haven't been displayed in over 100 years, for such example. Such as a 15th century Spanish wardrobe that was purchased by the person that founded our institution. It weighs probably about 300 pounds.
2: Mm.
14: Yeah. Well, we have a guest register from the 1915 Expo, which is probably, it's about, you can't see it on, you know, on the radio, but it's about this big. It's
2: that
14: probably
2: thing is about 4 feet.
14: Yeah, 200 pounds. It is a huge, and every person that attended the expo in 1915 and 1916 signed that book. So it shows you just sort of the import and you know what the something like an exposition, the Panama California Exposition, did for the city of San Diego and its identity. It was putting itself on kind of the world stage at that moment in time.
2: And you know, we're talking about, when we talk about the train, of course, initially we're talking about east-west, but we can't forget north-south, the north-south connections on that train, which brought you all the way up to the Gold Rush.
14: Yes, yeah. I mean, I think California and the history of California and the way that people have taught it and you know, and learned about it in school has really been about that north-south access. And you know, people in fourth grade that went to the school in California, they learned about the mission system, and that was primarily, you know, up and down the coast.
2: And today, other than the artifacts that you've got, the exhibit itself,
14: mm-hmm.
2: what are you celebrating at the center?
14: We're celebrating the multiple narratives and the multiple entry points to understanding ourselves. There is not a singular story that we're trying to tell. It's really a moment of bringing people into the process of understanding our history through the objects that we collect and through the objects that we curate, right? And you know, there's such a wide range. Our most contemporary object, which is coming to us, is from Illumina, which is a major biotech company, and it's a gene sequencer. And so San Diego is also a site of major life sciences research. And Illumina has been at the forefront of making gene sequencing cheap and affordable for many, many different organizations and companies globally.
2: So the bottom line is you're going from an original exploration to innovation.
14: Perfect. Perfect way to say it, yes.
2: Oh, so you approve of what I said?
14: Yes.
2: Okay,
14: yeah, that's exactly right, yeah.
2: We'll end it there. Dr. Tina Zarpour, the Vice President for the San Diego History Center. Always a pleasure to have you back. I encourage people to come see it whenever they're down in San Diego. And we'll be back with more of Peter Greenberg Worldwide from, guess what, San Diego, when we come back.
13: Have a question or a problem? Just email Peter at peter@petergreenberg.com. Peter Greenberg Worldwide will be right back.
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3: From the Platte Valley Bank Weather Center, I'm meteorologist Derek Height. A heat advisory continues. Lows level off around 70 tonight under partly cloudy skies. Winds out of the southeast, 10 to 20 miles an hour. Sunshine mixed with clouds at times again tomorrow. Highs level off around 98. Lows level off around 57 tomorrow night. Mainly clear skies. Currently, it's 107 degrees.
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5: Peter Greenberg back with you as Peter Greenberg Worldwide continues from the San Diego Marriott Marquis right here in San Diego. And of course, you know the drill. You can always find me by emailing me, peter@petergreenberg.com, with your name, phone number, question or problem. We will solve it right here on the air. Joining me now, the general manager of this hotel, he and I go back at least 3 hotels in the Marriott family, I might add.
6: Yes.
5: Tom Tabor, how are you, sir?
6: I'm great. Thanks for being here, Peter.
5: But look, you and I knew each other, what, the Renaissance and the Esmeralda?
6: Yes, and then JW Desert Springs Marriott out in the California desert.
5: Yeah.
6: Yeah.
5: And now here in San Diego.
6: Yeah. How about that?
5: Where, if truth be told, he does not live at the hotel. he's the enviable guy because he lives on his own boat.
6: Yes. And as I say, if my wife did not enjoy living on our boat, we wouldn't live on our boat. But I love it. Love waking up to the water every single day.
5: How's the room service?
6: Not as great. Yeah. As here. Yes.
5: But listen, this hotel has got a lot of history.
6: It does.
5: You're the only hotel that I know of. You've got a marina right here,
6: mm-hmm.
5: which is the coolest thing.
6: It is.
5: Right? How many rooms?
6: 1,366.
5: So you're big.
6: Yes, we are.
5: In the hotel business right now, I mean, I should say that in the travel industry right now, We've sort of reached an inflection point between high gas prices,
6: mm-hmm.
5: The economy, right? A war in Iran, airfares going through the roof, all the things that have a relationship to people going somewhere and staying somewhere. What are you seeing?
6: Yeah, you listed a lot there. All true, right? And all can impact us. Right now, Peter, we're not feeling it, and we haven't. We keep on waiting for something to maybe fall off a little bit. And I'm not just saying it's because we're in San Diego or because, you know, we have a lot of group business on the books, but we haven't seen it on the transient side, leisure side either, which is a blessing. And, you know, we anticipate it to be a great year, probably a record year for us.
5: Really?
6: Yes.
5: Then, of course, on the supply chain side, what you have to pay for goods and services has gone up.
6: It has. Labor
5: goes up. Just like everybody
6: has. Yep. Every year, labor goes up. Inflation. So the trick is to keep up with inflation, right? Which is very hard to do. But we try. We try not to pass it all on to the customer. But, of course, you know, we have to keep up with our, you know, profit margins and everything else. So sometimes that does happen. And we just have not seen any fall off from price resistance to this point.
5: I mean, I'm surprised to hear that simply because you look at the numbers,
6: mm-hmm.
5: and everywhere else, you know, a double-digit drop in people visiting the United States.
6: Yes.
5: Now a double-digit drop in people in the United States going to Europe.
6: Right.
5: Everybody seems to be like wanting to hold back. The surveys that we've just seen saying, and as you suggested, people are not stopping traveling,
6: right.
5: but they're changing.
6: Yes.
5: They may not spend as much, which means they may not stay as long.
6: Yeah, so good point. We have seen a dip in

0: catering sales in the last few months. So the big groups that we have in-house are reducing a little bit. They're not doing extravagant receptions, and they're cutting back a little bit.
1: So they've cut back on the sparklers.
0: Yes, exactly right.
1: But the bottom line is the guests themselves, have they changed their expectations?
0: We haven't seen it because, you know, we obviously track ancillary spend throughout the hotel.
1: Yeah, but I'm not talking about just the spend. I'll give you an example.
0: Sure.
1: I was at a hotel recently where they had no door to the bathroom. I was at a hotel recently that had no dresser units in the building. They had no desks.
0: Yeah.
1: The lighting was 40 watt.
0: Yeah.
1: Right? And that was a new hotel.
0: Yeah.
1: And the bathtub was ornamental. You could only wash a small chihuahua in the bathtub.
0: This is all shocking, Peter. This is, wow. Can't believe that.
1: And that's a new hotel. Yeah. So in terms of the design, how old is this hotel?
0: It's almost 40 years. 40 years next year.
1: Yeah. It doesn't look it.
0: No, it doesn't. It's iconic. Thank you.
1: So when you go through your, obviously you have renovations.
0: Mm-hmm.
1: So when you go through it, what are you keeping?
0: Yeah.
1: And what are you getting rid of?
0: Yeah, so we're about to go through a big renovation. All of our outlets and public space is about to be renovated this year, which we're very excited about. So our restaurant, our lobby lounge, our marketplace, our both lobbies, our South Tower and main lobby, our pool bar, all being renovated, and we're excited. So we're spending money here and making sure, because we are charging more, we want to make sure we have the amenities to match what we're charging our customers.
1: But in terms of the guest room design?
0: Yes, same. Yeah, we went through a rooms renovation about 3 years ago, and they did everything. In fact, we just added larger TVs, and we're doing that as we speak throughout the hotel. So we're not taking away amenities, we're adding them. Yes.
1: And what about the room lighting? And the reason why I bring that up is, I mean, look, here you are in sunny San Diego.
0: Right.
1: You can't get better lighting.
0: Right.
1: But so many hotels trap you with mood lighting.
0: Yeah, we learned that, or I learned that a long time ago. You have got to have bright lights in your restrooms. Very, very important. I'd like your feedback on that, or your wife's feedback. As you stay in one of our hotels, let us know. Because it's very important.
1: It's one of the
0: probably
1: biggest,
0: one of the top ones, yeah.
1: It's one of, as you say, it's one of the biggest sources of complaints I get from my listeners, which is mostly female travelers.
0: Yes.
1: Not enough light in the bathroom to do the makeup.
0: Right.
1: Or not enough space for all the stuff they carry with them that they have search and rescue teams trying to find out what is in there. I speak about my wife, by the way.
0: Yes.
1: But the point is, that's a continuing problem.
0: A lot of counter space is important. So we have that. And I think we have good lighting. And we looked at that ahead of time before we went into our renovation to add lighting.
1: So, Tom Tabler, what's your biggest challenge then?
0: Wow, that's a great question. I would say, you know, the expectation, right, for this hotel, big for Marriott and our owners, but to always outproduce our numbers because we've done that. So the challenge is, you know, hitting our budget, exceeding our budget. Labor is not an issue at this hotel, which some places it
1: is. That's a surprise.
0: Yes.
1: Hold on to that thought for a second, because when we come back, I want to talk about that, about what some hotels are doing, which the traveling public doesn't know.
0: Right.
1: And it does affect their stay.
0: Right.
1: Back with more.
0: Yes.
1: Tom Tabler and me from the Marriott Marquis here in San Diego as Peter Greenberg Worldwide continues right after this.
2: Your flight might be late, but we're right on time. Peter Greenberg Worldwide will be right back.
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1: Peter Greenberg back with you, talking to Ben Cottrell, the executive chef here at the Marriott Marquis. When we were rudely interrupted by commercial breaks, we were halfway through building that grilled cheese sandwich. So give me the cheeses again.
18: You got Emmental, Gouda. You can do a little Havarte. There's all kinds of cheeses. Cheeses are obviously that melting cheeses. Sometimes we do grilled cheese with brie. We do a brie.
1: Oh, that's a good one.
18: A brie. And if you use brie, you want to use a double cream, not a triple cream, because a triple cream will almost melt and dissipate into the sandwich. A double cream like a fromage offenoise, it's a primary perfect cheese for that.
1: Yeah, but you forgot one ingredient I have to have in the grilled cheese.
18: Mustard?
1: No. Grilled onions.
18: Grilled onions. Yeah, I like grilled onions, but now you almost get into like a patty melt without the burger, right?
1: Okay.
18: Yeah.
1: I'll deal with it.
18: Yeah. My grandma used to make great grilled cheeses, so I just remember her making like grilled cheeses when we came home from school.
1: Yeah, but wait a second. She was using Velveeta.
18: She was using domestic American.
1: You know that. Those Kraft cheese slices.
18: Oh. Yeah, yeah. Yeah, she was. Yeah, but back then, as a kid, it was awesome.
1: Wait, you ate what you got.
18: Yeah, what they say: take what you want, but eat what you take.
1: Yeah. So on your menu, I always ask this of every chef, you're no exception. What's the one thing you put on your menu that you thought everybody's going to love this and it tanked? And then conversely, Ben, what's the one thing you thought, do I really have to put this on the menu and everybody couldn't get enough of it that's like selling out all the time?
18: Well, that's a good question. Let's see. What did I put on the menu? Years ago, I did a duck dish with like a blueberry gastrique and I thought it was great with a papaya relish and I just thought it was the coolest thing, kind of nouvelle cuisine back in the day. And it tanked. We never ordered. We call that, in the kitchen, we call that prepping for the garbage. because you're prepping it, and in 3 days you're throwing it away.
1: Yeah.
18: So sometimes when I talk to a young cooks have a tendency, a penchant for, how do I say, when you're a young cook, you're trying to show off all your technique because you just finished school, and you almost over embellish a dish.
1: There's too many ingredients.
18: It gets too busy, and there's a point where it hits its apex, and then there's a point where it just drops. And that's the hardest thing any young cook has to learn. That's a critical thing that everyone has to learn, when to stop. When is it perfect?
1: The duck dish was not what it was quacked up to be.
18: The duck was a real, yeah, it was a real...
1: I had to say that.
18: Yeah. No, it, and again, I was kind of shocked. Now, on a dish we put on the menu in New York years ago, it was called, it's called Hueva la Vida, which means return to life. And it was a seafood cocktail with octopus and shrimp and oysters and stuff. And it was kind of a traditional dish you would serve in Mexico, like a ceviche, right. Tomato, silver saltine crackers, tomato, chilies, onion, tomato. Anyways, I thought it was going to be a big flop because my general manager, he wanted it on the menu. We couldn't keep up. We were making it. I think we were the only people in New York at that time in 1995 even making it.
1: Are you making it here?
18: We have variations. We do agua chili, which is kind of this Sinaloa version with cilantro and serrano chilies and lime juice. We do a green chili. We also do a Honduran lobster chili with coconut milk and kind of a Thai like fish sauce and a little ginger. So we do variations. We do the traditional kompachi shrimp ceviche.
1: So if you want ceviche, you get it on the menu here.
18: Oh yeah, we have it. We do it. It, not only in the restaurants, but in banquets, a lot of times groups come and they want, usually do some type of a, we do a, what is it, dine around like San Diego, like the different neighborhoods. And what we do is we pair the cuisine based on that, whatever that neighborhood is, like if it's Little Italy or if it's Barrio Logan. And we like to kind of showcase the local food here, what San Diego's famous for.
1: Yeah. Speaking of food, we just talked about a lot about food. There's a new trend right now. And you see it, I think, in the kitchen. You see it in the restaurants. You see it with your customers. Everybody's on GLP-1. It's an Ozempic lifestyle now.
18: I know.
1: How many bags are you packing up every day for people who can't finish their meal?
18: More than before, I think, because, you know, again, people's appetites shrink. And as people eating less, I think in general... In America's eating less food, but when you go overseas and you see the other countries, the portions are much smaller.
1: Yeah.
18: I think the portions in the U.S. sometimes are a little over the top.
1: If you do a grilled cheese sandwich for me, I'm going to ask you to supersize it. Okay,
18: like a triple decker. Or
1: what are you talking about?
18: We can. I mean,
1: five cheese, triple decker, grilled onion, grilled cheese sandwich. I'll see you in a week.
18: Well, that's one of my favorite places to go when I go to New York City, because I spent many years of my career there. Is I love going to Cats. I know it sounds silly, but
1: Cats
18: I go to Cats Deli. I stand in line even if it's raining with my umbrella.
1: Yeah, but you're not there for the grilled cheese. You're there for the pastrami and Swiss on rye. I know
18: On the rye with the half sour pickles. That's like, and people go, why? Because I can't get that here. It's the only place.
1: So don't order it here.
18: We don't even have it here. But I know all the Cutters. I've been going there since I was a kid. I think my father took me there in the 60s. So
1: Dan Cottrello, the executive chef, right here at the Marriott Marquis. Don't order the pastrami, but definitely order the triple decker grilled cheese sandwich.
18: Yeah,
1: and we'll be back with your calls and your emails as Peter Greenberg Worldwide continues right after this.
19: Your flight might be late, but we're right on time. Peter Greenberg Worldwide will be right back.
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1: Peter Greenberg back with you as Peter Greenberg Worldwide continues from the Marriott Marquis right here in San Diego, California. Of course, you know the drill. You want to talk to me? Email me, peter@petergreenberg.com with your name, phone number, question, or problem. We'll get right into it. Let's go out to the phones to Madison, Wisconsin. I've got James on the phone. Hello, James.
27: Hello.
1: How can I help you?
27: Well, I scheduled a cruise, and due to my health, I had to cancel it. So I purchased the cruise insurance, and lo and behold, I had to cancel. They would only reimburse half the money, and the other half is a credit.
1: And I was, wait. I got to stop you. You insured yourself, correct?
27: And my wife, yeah.
1: Oh, wait a second. Did she take the cruise?
27: No. It was supposed to go tomorrow.
1: Okay, but wait. But you both canceled. But here's the problem. You canceled because of your health issues. Did she have a health issue?
27: Nope. They didn't ask anything about that.
1: Okay. Where did it say in the provision in the policy that they'd only give you back half?
27: Well, that's the problem. I didn't fully read that stuff. You know how that goes.
1: And so, if you didn't read it, but now you've read it, what's the issue then?
27: Well, the issue is they give me a credit for half the fee, and the problem is I can't cruise anymore. I had a stroke, and it's just not feasible for me.
1: I am sorry to hear that. So let me ask you this. Let's name names. What's the name of the insurance company or the cruise line?
27: Norwegian.
1: Okay. And do you have a copy of your reservation?
27: Not handy.
1: No, not to talk to me now, but you have it.
27: Oh, yeah.
1: You have the paperwork. Good.
27: Oh, yeah.
1: All right. Yeah. And who declined the cover? It was the insurance company? It wasn't Norwegian. It was the insurance company, correct?
27: Yes. They have a subsidiary through them.
1: Another mistake that you made. You bought the insurance from the cruise line itself, essentially.
27: Evidently, yes.
1: Yeah, you did. Okay.
27: Right.
1: Let's see if I can help you. What I want you to do, you obviously have my email address because you emailed me. Email me with a copy, not the original, of your original reservation and the correspondence that you had when you bought the policy and then the correspondence that you had when you had your medical issue and tried to get a refund which only resulted in a credit, which you now cannot use because of the same medical issue. Am I right?
27: Right.
1: Okay. Send that to Peter at petergreenberg.com. I will reach out to them to see if we can do something because it's somewhat of an extraordinary situation. No guarantees, but the lesson that you have now learned that everybody else now gets to apply is read the policy language carefully. Number one, do never buy it from the travel provider themselves because the language is usually not as beneficial to you as it would be from another policy or another carrier. Understood?
27: Understood.
1: Good. So I'll look forward to getting that, and let's see what we can do. No guarantees, but at least I'll raise your issue with the appropriate people, because at a certain point, there are two words here that come into play, and they're called goodwill. And let's see if they're in a good mood. All right.
27: Okay.
1: You got it, James. Thanks for the call. And we'll look for it.
27: Thank you very much.
1: You got it.
27: Bye.
1: I have to say, folks, sadly, James is not alone. You got to read that language. It drives me nuts to try to read it. But if you can't read it, interpret it, get somebody who can. Here's a situation where they're not even giving you back half your money. They're giving you back a credit. And to me, that's not appropriate. They're already keeping half your money for nothing, and they could probably rent that cabin out to somebody else. Look, I understand that people have to protect their investment, whether they're the travel provider or you, the passenger. But if you're buying insurance, get a policy that doesn't just give you back half, and at the very least, certainly not that it only gives you back half as a credit that you can't use. There has to be a provision in that policy for you to either exchange that cruise with somebody else who can take it, who is able-bodied and doesn't have a medical issue, or you get a refund. You're not even getting a full refund here, but a half a credit that you can't use, that's an insult. Now, again, as I told James, no guarantees here, but we are going to run it up the flagpole with Norwegian to see if there's anything they're willing to do. But under the provisions of the policy language, as I interpret it from him, they don't have to do anything. That's kind of a sad thing. Again, if you're going to make a reservation for a cruise line, or for a cruise, I should say, there's an overwhelming chance you're going through a travel agent or a travel advisor anyway. So have them help you walk you through the insurance. Now, under most state insurance laws, they may not be able to sell you the insurance, but they can certainly advise you on the language of that policy. Because if they don't, you're on a ship of fools. Get it? All right, sorry to say it that way, but it's true. And I get angry. I mean, I'm not angry at James. I'm angry for him because he deserved better in a situation like this because he did everything with the best of intentions. But again, he didn't do the full homework, and that's what got him in trouble. So again, don't buy it online, either the cruise or the insurance policy. Go through a travel advisor who specializes in cruises, because I'm sure they get this question every single day, multiple times. And then you've got a fighting chance to protect yourself if something goes wrong, or in the case of James, sadly, suffering a stroke. I hope I've made myself clear, and I'll look out to get James's information, and then we're going to try to help him out. Stick around, everybody. We got a whole lot more coming from the Marriott Marquis right here in San Diego as Peter Greenberg Worldwide continues with no deductible or credit right after this.
3: That wraps up this hour of Peter Greenberg Worldwide. Have a travel question or problem? Just email us, peter@petergreenberg.com.
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4: ABC News, I'm Wayne Cabot.
5: I have never abused our daughter.
4: Ohio Representative Max Miller responding to Ohio Senator Bernie Moreno, his father-in-law, who says Miller is violent, mentally unfit, and needs to resign now.
5: Every one of these allegations traces back to a single source. My former wife.
4: A second woman also accuses the congressman of being physically abusive. Former Trump press secretary Stephanie Grisham. Pacific Gas and Electric may have to cut power in parts of Central California and the Sierra Nevada to let crews deal with out-of-control wildfires. Fires in eastern Washington state have tens of thousands of families out of their homes. Iran says the reason President Trump called off weekend attacks is because Iran convinced U.S. allies to dissuade Trump, or else they would attack them too. Investigators believe Iran could be behind attacks on water plants in a number of states over the past week. This is ABC News. An off-duty state trooper and an armed citizen fired toward a gunman at the In-N-Out Burger in Idaho yesterday, who killed himself after killing two others. And while police have no motive, we're told his family is cooperating.
6: It helps a lot because then we can get into social media, his telephone and all those things. And finally, what his motivation was. What's going on here?
4: Former NYPD Chief of Detectives, ABC News contributor Robert Boyce. The city of Mount Airy, North Carolina, inspiration for TV's Mayberry. Now under a state of emergency, the river in the area rising 14 feet in a matter of hours overnight. Ariana Grande stepping away from the public eye as talk intensifies about her health and her thin appearance. President Trump played in the Bedminster Club Championship at his golf club in New Jersey today. He says that he's honored to have shot a 70 to win the tournament. Given the fact, he says, that unlike the rest of the field, I'm given very little time to practice. I'm Wayne Cabot, ABC News.
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0: From the Platte Valley Bank Weather Center, I'm meteorologist Derek Height. A heat advisory continues. Lows level off around 70 tonight under partly cloudy skies. Winds out of the southeast, 10 to 20 miles an hour. Sunshine mixed with clouds at times again tomorrow. Highs level off around 98. Lows level off around 57 tomorrow night. Mainly clear skies. Currently 105.

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2: Peter Greenberg back with you as Peter Greenberg Worldwide continues for this last weekend of July 2026. And if you're just joining us, I hope you're staying cool as America seems to heat up everywhere. Let me tell you where we are heating up. Get out those maps, boys and girls. 32 degrees, 42 minutes north, 117 degrees, 9 minutes west. We are in San Diego, California at the Marriott Marquis right here on the water where the breeze is helping out a lot and having a great time. And of course, you know the drill. You want to get in touch with me? Simple. Email me, peter at petergreenberg.com, and we will answer it right here on the air. Speaking of cooling off, what constitutes a banned liquid by the TSA? You know, they've got new scanner machines in Europe that allow you to bring in your lotions, your potions, your diet sodas, anything you want. We're not at that point yet in the U.S., even though the technology is there and the TSA either hasn't trained for it or hasn't adjusted for it in their budgets to get in the new machines. We may be waiting for a while. But we're also living in the world of the Ozempic mentality and people who have to travel with their injections, which have to stay cold, which needs ice. Is ice a banned liquid? The answer is not exactly, but ice does melt. So a friend of mine came up with an ingenious device that she uses. She has a thermos, one of those, you know, keep cool thermoses that she can pack in her carry-on bag. She puts in a very thin tube of either ice or dry ice and then inserts her injections in there, closes the lid, and the TSA can't do anything about it. Because it's not a liquid. It works. And more people are concerned about that. You know, the latest research, which is staggering, 20%, think about this, 20% of U.S. households now have at least one member that's a GLP-1 user. Amazing. So that's the first thing. And the second thing is they travel. So think about that. All right, moving along. Speaking about liquids, this is a funny one. And that is, people are always telling me, and I'm always telling other people, you know what? Go to the bathroom before you board the plane. I don't want people climbing over me or me climbing over anybody else during the flight. And we all know that those bathrooms are not exactly delightful on the planes. You know, some airports actually do a good job. But now, there's another story here. And, you know, it takes somebody to figure this out and to calculate it. Remember we talked about GLP-1 and the Ozempic mentality? The airlines are now estimating that they're going to save at least $1 million a year in fuel per airline. Because so many people are on GLP-1s, the planes are lighter. But wait, we're not done with the liquids yet. Think about this. Someone just calculated that if every passenger remembered to go to the bathroom before boarding, that would mean they'd shed an average of 0.2 liters of urine, that's right, per flight. The airline would save $2.66 in fuel per flight. With about 40 million commercial flights a year, that's a $100 million savings. Oh, my goodness. And you wanted to hold it in. Anyway, is that crazy? Okay, now, I don't want to be the guy who has to measure all that. But the point is, somebody actually did the calculation, and you got to hand it to them. All right. Also, there's a very heartwarming video that will be running on my website this week. Remember back in May, when Spirit Airlines shut down at 3 o'clock in the morning, never to return? Put a lot of people out of work, didn't it? A lot of people couldn't fly. But one of the people they put out of work was a senior captain, one of the most senior captains for Spirit, on the eve of his taking his retirement flight, his last flight as a working captain, and all the things that came with it, you know, the fire department salute with a plane at the on the runway and the ceremony. He was denied that. And at that point, Everybody who was working for Spirit was trying to catch a flight home as a courtesy given to them by other airlines. So he did. He jumped on a Southwest Airlines flight. He's still wearing his Spirit Airlines uniform, his captain's uniform with the four stripes. And somebody found out not too soon after that, while the plane was in flight, that he was about to retire that day, but was denied his retirement flight because the airline ceased operating. Watch the video to see what happened next. You're going to love it. That's when airlines do the right thing. Now let me tell you when airlines do the wrong thing. Imagine this. Our good friend Gary Leff reported this. An American Airlines passenger was flying with his wife. She got the only available upgrade seat. He ended up in coach. And while they're flying, they're getting served a meal in first. And his wife texts him and said, "Hey, would you like to have some bread that they served me and some dessert?" He said, "Sure." So he came up to her seat, 1D. She gave him the bread and the dessert, which I believe was, I'll find out what the dessert was. But in any case, he then takes it and walks back to a seat in coach where he's promptly intercepted by a flight attendant who tells him he's not allowed to transfer food between cabins. Are you kidding me? She confiscated the food and threw it out. First of all, the food on American basically sucks most of the time anyway. But come on. How badly do you want to validate your job, darling? This is nuts. Think about this. Who was going to be hurt by this? Right? Who was going to be hurt by it? Nobody. Look at the ill will you engendered by trying to enforce some pathetic rule that something tells me you made up. Right? So I would just share that with everybody to do that. And not to dampen your hopes too much, get ready for this. We know this because we've done the story, that with everybody trying to carry bags on planes, there's such little overhead bin space left that it is a physical impossibility, even if you only had one carry-on, for most airlines to accommodate everybody's bag, which is why they're gate-checking so many bags. So guess what the airlines are considering doing now? Charging for guaranteed overhead bag space. Can't they stop this obsessive pursuit of revenue long enough to realize it's engendering even more ill will? My goodness. They're going to charge for guaranteed overhead bin space? You got to reserve the bin now, not just your seat? It's bad enough about the seat upsell. I'll be staying on top of the story. I'll let you know what happens, but I'm going to be voicing my concern, as I just did, by the way, to let you know that this doesn't really fly very well with me. Nor should it fly very well with you. So there you have it. Coming up, we're going to talk to Paul Brady. He's the news director at Travel and Leisure Magazine on the hottest trends you need to talk about when we return to the hot Marriott Marquis right here in San Diego, California, right after this.
3: 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Peter Greenberg Worldwide will be right back.
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2: Peter Greenberg back with you from the Marriott Marquis right here in San Diego, California. Of course, you know the drill. You can always reach me, Peter at petergreenberg.com, with your name, phone number, question, or problem. We will solve your problems right here on the air as we do throughout every single show. We're on the water here in San Diego, so it's a perfect opportunity to talk about what's going on in the cruise industry. A lot more cruise ships actually coming into San Diego these days than they ever did before, and not just Mexico cruises either. But there's something else happening in the cruise industry. It's a rebranding, if you will, of major hotels, major travel companies that had never done anything before in the cruise industry that are now launching cruise ships. Ritz-Carlton, Four Seasons, Orient Express, Virgin, if you will. Joining me now, the news director at Travel and Leisure Magazine with a report on this, because he just came back on one too, Paul Brady. How are you, sir?
15: I'm very good, Peter. How are you?
2: I'm good. So let's talk about this rebranding because, you know, I like to say the part of being smart is admitting what you're dumb at. If I'm in the cruise business, what do I know about airlines? Nothing. If I'm in the hotel business, what do I know about a cruise ship? Nothing. But what I do know if I'm in the luxury hotel business, whether it's Ritz-Carlton or Four Seasons or Orient Express, and that is, you know, I know my level of service. I know my customer. I know their luxury. They want to spend more. And they want to spend more, we think, for a luxury cruise experience. So it would make some logical sense, at least in the beginning thinking, of starting a cruise line. And that's exactly what's happened, right?
15: Yeah, many of these premium or even luxury hotel brands are launching cruise lines. And I think part of the motivation is that in a world that travel has become so indispensable, right? So many people have been to Rome, have been to Paris, have been to the Caribbean, have been to Mexico. Now they're turning around and they're saying, hey, we love you, Four Seasons. Where are you going to take me next? What's the answer to that question? We'll build you a yacht.
2: Well, of course, Four Seasons also branded their own plane. They do round-the-world trips on a 757 that only has about 70 seats. They're all basically lie-flat business seats.
15: That's right. And I think the trick is making sure that you're able to deliver the service that people expect, especially at the price that you're charging. So I was just on the Four Seasons yacht, and it is a phenomenal vessel with a great crew. But it's not perfect, and there are still some things that people need to know when they're going on these trips. It's more akin to a resort than it is really to a traditional cruise ship.
2: Well, the good news is it's not an 8,000-passenger behemoth.
15: That's right. I mean, the Four Seasons yacht, you have 95 suites, so you're really never going to have more than 200 passengers on board. And there's plenty of space, whether you're talking about the Ritz-Carlton Yacht Collection, Four Seasons, the new Orient Express sailing yacht. These vessels are all about privacy and space and cabin space. So they are very intimate, which is a benefit for most of these high-end affluent customers.
2: And also there's a certain amount of elitism in terms of how they plan their itineraries, which I sort of like. I mean, you know, and I tell this to everybody listening to the show, let's say you find an itinerary that you like on a cruise ship that you like, whatever the cruise ship is. It could be Royal Caribbean, could be Princess, you name it, right? And let's take a traditional 7-day cruise in the Caribbean. And, okay, it's going to stop in St. Thomas, it's going to stop in St. John. But what you need to do before you ever sign up for that cruise is call your travel advisor, because most of you will book through a travel advisor when it's a cruise, and ask this question. I see that on Wednesday, the ship's going to be in St. Thomas. Can you tell me, or St. Martin, can you tell me how many other ships will be in the harbor that day? And if the answer is any more than two, you might not want to take that cruise because the infrastructure of that location gets exhausted. The good news about these high-branded new cruise lines, whether it's Ritz-Carlton, Four Seasons, etc., they're smaller ships, and they're not going to the usual suspect destinations.
15: That's absolutely right. And I'll tell you, on my journey in May, we had the opportunity to visit the island of Spetses in Greece. And I bet there are many listeners who might not have heard of Spetses because it's not your Santorini. It's not your Mykonos. It's a small, very elegant island, almost no cars on the island, and full of these Venetian-style homes from the old days. And walking around this town, you would have felt as if you were the only tourist in all of Greece, which is something that almost boggles the mind to say. And the same in Turkey. When we get to Turkey, we go, yes, we go to Bodrum, but we also visit a town called Çeşme. We were the only yacht in the harbor that wasn't a private yacht. And so to walk around, you were the only visitor in town. And we remember eating this fabulous Turkish meal at a local restaurant. We were the only people not from there who were there at the restaurant. And that's something that you really can't duplicate these days.
2: And it's also about the timing of the ports. You know, one of the things that I think these new cruise lines are trying to do to distinguish themselves is that you're not showing up at 8 in the morning and leaving at 4 in the afternoon. You're not trying to get on a bus and race back to the ship in time. They'll get in there about noon and leave at 10 o'clock in the morning the next day.
15: That's exactly right. And, you know, I did hit on Santorini a little bit, which was part of our itinerary. But to your point, Peter, we got there at 5 in the evening and didn't leave until 1 in the morning. And so all the big ships had already taken all their guests off the island and were on their way out. Why, by the time we get there, all our guests were headed ashore to have dinner in the quiet, calm streets of Fira.
2: You're the last person and the only person to ever tell me that Santorini was quiet.
15: This is the power of going in. It's not the off season, but it's the off hours, right? And to be there at dinner time when nobody else is around, it's a completely different experience. And that's what the Four Seasons is trying to offer its guests.
2: You know, you mentioned seasons, not Four Seasons, but seasons. I happen to believe that seasonality is evaporating, and it should. We did an actual show where we cruised the Mediterranean in December, and we were the only ship in the harbor in Barcelona. There were no anti-overcrowded tourism. People trying to shoot water pistols at us, telling us to go home. There were no lines anywhere. People were actually happy to see us. We could do things at our own pace. Nobody was throwing us under these 55-passenger buses. I think it's a good time to start looking at a lot of off-season travel where it makes a lot of sense.
15: You know, for many years, we've been telling people river cruising around the Christmas holidays and seeing those Christmas markets, it's a really enchanting thing to do. But you think about a line like Explorer Journeys, the upstart cruise line, a bit larger ship, but still a luxury experience. They've repositioned one of their ships for the wrong reasons, right? Because of the conflict in the Middle East. But that's going to be now in the Mediterranean, which they've rebranded as the Serene Med over the winter months. And the idea of being in a luxury...
2: You didn't say that right. It's like Serene Med.
15: Serene Med. You know, that time of year, to be in the Mediterranean in the off season on a luxurious ship, maybe you spend a day at the spa, maybe you spend a day shopping in Sicily. You know, those are the things that people want to do without crowds around, and the time to do it, I agree with you, is that off season.
2: Now, of course, there are other luxury cruise ships out there. There's Seabourn, there's Crystal, there's Silver Sea, and they all have done very, very well. And those passengers, they have a huge repeat business. There are people on Silver Sea who've taken 20 or 30 cruises, and that's what they love. And they know the crew knows them. Now you have these other new branded ships, Four Seasons, Ritz-Carlton, et cetera. is it going to, you know, how do they get new passengers at that income level that want to spend that kind of money?
15: I think that's going to be the rubber meets the road moment for a lot of these brands. Is we're mining our database, right? You know, if you think about Ritz-Carlton, they're going to look at the Bonvoy database and see, are there other guests out there that we can reach with this type of travel? One thing that I see as a concern for these upstarts is about half of your guests are going to be frequent cruisers who have expectations about a cruise vacation. The other half are going to be people who have never been on a ship like this before and have completely opposite expectations. And how those two groups of people get along, boy, that's going to be a question to have a major answer to.
2: The only thing that these two groups have in common is they had the money to spend for the cruise.
15: That's right. And listen, it's an interesting question about who can afford it, who's going to pay for it. But the flip side is that we always hear, especially from travel advisors, that the appetite for travel, even expensive, high-end travel, seems to be limitless no matter what's going on in the economy. At least that's how it's been the last few years.
2: Other than the stock market being artificially inflated, watch out.
15: I think that's about right.
2: You know, it's interesting about expectations on cruise ships. For those people who have taken a cruise before, you already know about the all-inclusive nature of cruising, that unless you're doing something at the spa or you're buying something at the gift shop or you're buying an extra shore excursion, your meals are more or less included, maybe not your alcohol, but your meals. And even at the high-end level with all-inclusive like Silver Sea, where you're not paying for your drinks, you're not paying for your meals, it's all part of what you're spending a lot of money for. Here comes Four Seasons, and they're introducing a product right now where everything's a la carte, over and above what you're spending for the cabin.
15: Now, I asked the CEO of the Four Seasons cruise line, do you think this is the right strategy? And he said, listen, our guests are used to going to Four Seasons resorts and paying extra for what they want. And he framed it as a choice. You opt in and you decide and you add that to your bill. I agree with you, though, Peter, that a lot of typical cruise guests, past cruise guests, are used to the all-inclusive model. And what's one of the benefits of cruising? It's frictionless. It's easy. You don't have to worry about it.
2: You don't have to go to your wallet at sea.
15: You don't have to even think about it. And so to add that layer of complexity, I think is going to leave some people scratching their heads a little bit, and we'll have to see how it plays out.
2: Anytime an airline or a cruise line says, hey, you get to opt in, go to your wallet. That's the problem. Look, I want an upgrade after... Did I just say an upgrade? No, I want an update. I take that back. I do want an upgrade. And we just had one from Paul Brady, the news director right here at Travel and Leisure. But I do want you to come back and tell me what happens. Paul Brady, thank you so much. And when we come back, more of Peter Greenberg Worldwide from the Marriott Marquis right here in San Diego, California. Back right after this.
16: 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Just email Peter at peter@petergreenberg.com. Peter Greenberg Worldwide will be right back.
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3: From the Platte Valley Bank Weather Center, I'm meteorologist Derek Height. A heat advisory continues. Lows level off around 70 tonight under partly cloudy skies. Winds out of the southeast, 10 to 20 miles an hour. Sunshine mixed with clouds at times again tomorrow. Highs level off around 98. Lows level off around 57 tomorrow night. Mainly clear skies. Right now, it's 103 degrees.
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5: Peter Greenberg back with you as Peter Greenberg Worldwide continues from the San Diego Marriott Marquis right here in San Diego. And of course, you know the drill. You can always find me by emailing me, peter@petergreenberg.com, with your name, phone number, question or problem. We will solve it right here on the air. Joining me now, the general manager of this hotel, he and I go back at least 3 hotels before this. In the Marriott family, I might add.
6: Yes.
5: Tom Tabor, how are you, sir?
6: I'm great. Thanks for being here, Peter.
5: But look, and I knew each other, what, the Renaissance and the Esmeralda?
6: Yes, and then JW Desert Springs Marriott out in the California desert.
5: Yeah.
6: Yeah.
5: And now here in San Diego.
6: Yeah. How about that?
5: Where, if truth be told, he does not live at the hotel. he's the enviable guy because he lives on his own boat.
6: Yes. And as I say, if my wife did not enjoy living on our boat, we wouldn't live on our boat. But I love it. Love waking up to the water every single day.
5: How's the room service?
6: Not as great, yeah, as here. Yes.
5: But listen, this hotel's got a lot of history.
6: It does.
5: You're the only hotel that I know of. You've got a marina right here, which is the coolest thing.
6: It is.
5: Right? How many rooms?
6: 1,366.
5: So you're big.
6: Yes, we are.
5: In the hotel business right now, I mean, I should say that in the travel industry right now, We've sort of reached an inflection point between high gas prices, the economy, right? A war in Iran, airfares going through the roof, all the things that have a relationship to people going somewhere and staying somewhere. What are you seeing?
6: Yeah, you listed a lot there. All true, right? And all can impact us. Right now, Peter, we're not feeling it, and we haven't. We keep on waiting for something to maybe fall off a little bit. And I'm not just saying it's because we're in San Diego or because, you know, we have a lot of group business on the books, but we haven't seen it on the transient side, leisure side either, which is a blessing. And, you know, we anticipate it to be a great year, probably a record year for us.
5: Really?
6: Yes.
5: Then, of course, on the supply chain side, what you have to pay for goods and services has gone up.
6: It has. Labor
5: just
6: goes
5: like everybody
6: up.
5: Has.
6: Yep. Every year, labor goes up. Inflation. So the trick is to keep up with inflation, right? Which is very hard to do. But we try. We try not to pass it all on to the customer. But of course, you know, we have to keep up with our, you know, profit margins and everything else. So sometimes that does happen. And we just have not seen any fall off from price resistance to this point.
5: I mean, I'm surprised to hear that simply because you're looking at the numbers and everywhere else, you know, a double-digit drop in people visiting the United States.
6: Yes.
5: Now a double-digit drop in people in the United States going to Europe.
6: Right.
5: Everybody seems to be like wanting to hold back. The surveys that we've just seen saying, and as you suggested, people are not stopping traveling, but they're changing.
6: Yes.
5: They may not spend as much, which means they may not stay as long.
6: Yeah, so good point. We have seen a dip in catering sales in the last few months. So the big groups that we have in-house are reducing a little bit. They're not doing extravagant receptions, and they're cutting back a little bit.
5: So they've cut back on the sparklers.
6: Yes, exactly right.
5: But the bottom line is the guesstimate.

0: themselves, mm-hmm. have they changed their expectations?
1: We haven't seen it because, you know, we obviously track ancillary spend throughout the hotel.
0: Yeah, but I'm not talking about just the spend. I'll give you an example.
1: Sure.
0: I was at a hotel recently where they had no door to the bathroom. I was at a hotel recently that had no dresser units in the building. They had no desks.
1: Yeah.
0: The lighting was 40 watt.
1: Yeah.
0: Right? And that was a new hotel.
1: Yeah.
0: And the bathtub was ornamental. You could only wash a small chihuahua in the bathtub.
1: This is all shocking, Peter. This is, wow. Can't believe that.
0: And that's a new hotel. Yeah. So in terms of the design, how old is this hotel?
1: It's almost 40 years. 40 years next year.
0: Yeah. It doesn't look it.
1: No, it doesn't. It's iconic. Thank you.
0: So when you go through your, obviously you have renovations.
1: Mm-hmm.
0: So when you go through it, what are you keeping?
1: Yeah.
0: And what are you getting rid of?
1: Yeah, so we're about to go through a big renovation. All of our outlets and public space is about to be renovated this year, which we're very excited about. So our restaurant, our lobby lounge, our marketplace, our both lobbies, our South Tower and main lobby, our pool bar, all being renovated, and we're excited. So we're spending money here and making sure, because we are charging more, we want to make sure we have the amenities to match what we're charging our customers.
0: But in terms of the guest room design...
1: Yes, same. Yeah, we went through a rooms renovation about 3 years ago, and they did everything. In fact, we just added larger TVs, and we're doing that as we speak throughout the hotel. So we're not taking away amenities. We're adding them. Yes.
0: And what about the room lighting? And the reason why I bring that up is, I mean, look, here you are in sunny San Diego.
1: Right.
0: You can't get better lighting.
1: Right.
0: But so many hotels trap you with mood lighting.
1: Yeah, we learned that, or I learned that a long time ago. You have got to have bright lights in your restrooms. Very, very important. I'd like your feedback on that, or your wife's feedback as you stay in one of our hotels. Let us know, because it's very important.
0: It's one of the
1: probably
0: biggest,
1: one of the top ones. Yeah,
0: it's one of, as you say, it's one of the biggest sources of complaints I get from my listeners, which is mostly female travelers.
1: Yes,
0: not enough light in the bathroom to do the makeup.
1: Right,
0: or not enough space for all the stuff they carry with them that they have search and rescue teams trying to find out what is in there. I speak about my wife, by the way.
1: Yes,
0: but the point is.
1: I understand.
0: That's a continuing problem.
1: A lot of counter space is important, so we have that, and I think we have good lighting, and we looked at that ahead of time before we went into our renovation to add lighting.
0: So, Tom Tabler, what's your biggest challenge then?
1: Wow, that's a great question. I would say, you know, the expectation, right, for this hotel, big for Marriott and our owners, but to always outproduce our numbers, because we've done that. So the challenge is, you know, hitting our budget, exceeding our budget. Labor is not an issue at this hotel, which some places it
0: is. That's a surprise.
1: Yes.
0: Hold on that thought for a second, because when we come back, I want to talk about that, about what some hotels are doing, which the traveling public doesn't know.
1: Right.
0: And it does affect their stay.
1: Right.
0: Back with more.
1: Yes.
0: Tom Tabler and me from the Marriott Marquis here in San Diego as Peter Greenberg Worldwide continues right after this.
2: Your flight might be late, but we're right on time. Peter Greenberg Worldwide will be right back.
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0: Peter Greenberg back with you, speaking to Tom Taylor, the general manager here of the Marriott Marquis in San Diego. Right before the break, we were talking about what some hotels are doing in terms of their staff. And as you know, Tom, a lot of hotels and restaurants, many in the service, have never quite recovered from the great exodus during COVID. And there are a lot of hotel general managers and owners who've made a decision, especially at the 4- and 5-star level, that they're only going to operate at 50% occupancy, but they're not going to discount the rooms. Now, the reason for that is less about the market than it is about the staff. Mm-hmm. So they'll have half the rooms empty intentionally because they don't have the staff to service the hotel.
1: Yeah. Not problem here. Happy to report we run 80% occupancy at a large hotel. Like I said, 1,366 rooms.
0: That ain't bad.
1: It's not bad. And that's what we averaged the last, well, not during COVID, obviously, but pre-COVID. That's been our average, 80 to 82% occupancy. And we have not had a labor problem. Now, granted, coming back from COVID, we did at first because, as you know, all the travelers came back quickly.
0: Very quickly.
1: We were not totally prepared, but we ramped up as quick as possible, brought as many associates back and made sure that, you know, we didn't lack anything and they didn't lack anything, but it has not been an issue at this hotel and we're fully staffed. Now, granted, over the years, yeah, we probably have less associates, less managers than we've had in the past, but that's just the way it goes all the way around. But I don't think our customers are suffering because of that.
0: Now, I like to call America the home of the brave and the land of the fee. You know where I'm going with this.
1: Yes, sir.
0: I was at a hotel recently that I went to check out and said, oh, you're leaving a day early? I said, yes. Oh, we're going to charge you an early checkout fee. I said, what are you talking about? I mean, early checkout fee. You're going to rent the room 5 minutes after I get out here, right? And then, of course, there's the resort fee. And, you know, you ask the question, okay, what does the resort fee include?
1: Yes.
0: Nothing that I'm going to use, nothing that I'm going to want, right? There's an old joke about the guy who gets the resort fee. And he goes to the front desk and he goes, why should I have to pay for this? Oh, well, sir, we have a pool, you could have used it. And we have a health club, and you could have used it. And we have a gym, you could have used that. We have beach chairs, you could have used that. We have bicycles, you could have used that. And he said, you know what? I'm not going to pay it. He says, in fact, I'm going to give you a bill. He said, what are you giving me a bill for? He says, $50. I said, what's that for? He said, well, my wife was here. You could have slept with her, but you didn't. No, you don't like that one?
1: No, I do like that one. No, it's good. It's a good story. Yes, we all know resort fee, destination amenity fee is a hot topic. We try to meet what the customer might want. Okay, it's not going to be one size fits all for sure.
0: Right.
1: But, you know, of course, internet is important to everybody, so we'll include that in on it. But yes, if you're a Bonvoy member, you get that anyway, so I got to discount that. We do a wine tasting as well, so you do get 2 glasses of wine each day.
0: So you get to drink off your depression for having paid the resort fee.
1: Yes, that's one way to look at it. Yes, Peter, absolutely. Okay. We also have a cooking demonstration that all of our guests get to participate in every single day, and they can sign up for that, and that's part of the destination fee. We do have kayak rental. We have paddleboard rental. We have bike rental, which all is included in the destination amenity fee. So we try to make it comprehensive.
0: All right, so tell me, I stay here for that fee,
1: yes,
0: right? I can take the kayak out as much as I want?
1: An hour.
0: But
1: we'll let it go, Peter. We don't watch the clock. I can honestly say, if you want to go 2 hours on the kayak, you can have the 2 hours. Yes, absolutely.
0: Or I could take the bike.
1: The bike.
0: And ride it to a nearby convenience store and buy all the drinks I want.
1: That's true.
0: And have my own wine tasting.
1: That's true.
0: And just double checking.
1: Yeah.
0: Okay. But I mean, you understand what I'm saying.
1: I do. Yeah. It's something that I don't think is going away, but also a food and beverage credit, which is important. So out of the $42, $25 is a food and beverage credit that you can use anywhere on property.
0: Per day or for the stay?
1: Per day.
0: So if I don't eat for 4 days, I got $100.
1: Yeah, not bad.
0: Okay.
1: Yeah.
0: Okay, that's pretzels.
1: Yeah.
0: Just double checking.
1: Or it's a drink, maybe. Margarita.
0: I got it. Yeah. I got it. But I mean, that is a continuing issue in the industry.
1: It is. So that's why it should be 4 times the value is how we look at it. And again, you might not ride a bike, you might not get on a paddleboard, but there's things in there that hopefully you will do and partake in.
0: Or I got an idea. Charge me $80 a day, I'll just come on your boat.
1: You're always welcome, Peter.
0: But bottom line is, it's working for you.
1: It is. Yeah.
0: How many of the guests actually take the kayaks and the bikes out?
1: I would say a large number of our leisure travels. Every now and then, our group customer, you know, if the block is full, the group will come in through a leisure rate or something like that. They're probably not going to use it as much.
0: Right.
1: The people that are staying maybe on a leisure rate, but actually here with the group. But I would say 80%, I mean, would partake in something, whether it is the wine tasting for sure. I think that's 100% on the wine tasting. They all go over to the wine tasting. You'd be surprised at the food and beverage demonstration. We'll cook up guacamole or salsa, not cook up, but we'll demonstrate how to make that and our special recipes. And people really seem to enjoy that a lot. So and then the food and beverage credit, I think, is also a perk.
0: Tom Tabor, the general manager right here at the Marriott Marquis here in San Diego. And we'll be back right after this. And by the way, no fee for coming back. Right after this.
16: Your flight might be late, but we're right on time. Peter Greenberg Worldwide will be right back.
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16: 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Once again, here's Peter Greenberg.
0: Peter Greenberg back with you as Peter Greenberg Worldwide continues from the Marriott Marquis right here in San Diego, California. And if you want to talk to me, that's an easy one. Just email me, peter@petergreenberg.com, and we'll solve this problem right here on the air. Let's go out to the phones in Pasadena, in the foothills of Pasadena, not too far north of here in California. I've got Mark on the phone. Hello, Mark.
24: Hi, Peter. Thanks for taking my call.
0: Sure. How can I help you?
24: I had an incident that happened to me in Europe, and I was hoping maybe you could help me with this. I was leading a group of six. We were flying on British Airways from London to Venice at the end of May. We had arrived in Venice, and all the luggage had come off, and we were informed that there was 3 of our suitcases had not been loaded on the plane. This was probably around noontime. When we were told then there was going to be another flight that the suitcases could be loaded on, and that would arrive around 6 p.m., we were also told that they did not know when the suitcases could be delivered to us because there was going to be a transit strike that started at midnight.
0: Oh, boy.
24: The people that deliver luggage are part of that strike. Our group was staying next to the Rialto Bridge, and we were having to take a water taxi to get there.
0: Well, you know what? Stop right there. Stop right there.
24: Sure.
0: Those water taxis are expensive.
24: Yeah, I don't remember how much we paid to go out there, but I positively know how much it costs for me to get back to the airport, and that's mainly what my question is about, or my problem that I have is. So, should I go on?
0: Yeah, sure.
24: So that night shortly before the luggage area was going to close, I took a water taxi back to the airport to retrieve the luggage. In order to get the water taxi and have it wait for me for the return trip, I had to pay 350 euros cash. I do have a receipt for that. I was able to get the luggage. When I returned back from the trip, I called British Airways, but found out that you can't talk to a live representative in the lost luggage claim department.
0: I'm shocked.
24: I just thought. I filed a claim, and this is what happened. After a few weeks, they replied to me, and they said, sorry, but we are only liable to reimburse the cost of the essential items purchased while you were without your luggage. So I'd had a thing like, you know, different times I've had things like this happen. In the U.S., I've been skiing, and my skis did not get put on a Southwest plane when I was coming home from Utah. Southwest told me they could bring it to my house, or if I wanted to go pick it up, they'd give me a $250 voucher. I had assumed that something like that would happen from British Airways, but they'd offer me something like that.
0: Okay, I hear you. Let's back up for a second. First of all, based on your experiences, I'm not flying with you. I'm kidding. Now, let's move on. Here's the deal.
24: No, I had it happen twice this year.
0: Right. That's why I'm not flying with you. But anyway, here's what's happening. It happens at every airline. Forgetting the fact that you can't talk to a human being at the luggage area, every airline subcontracts out the delivery of lost luggage to a third-party vendor who doesn't care. It's usually some guy in an old Ford Econoline van named Vern who's going to deliver it to you at 3 a.m. when you're not even awake. But that also means under the contract of carriage, it's the airline's responsibility to deliver your luggage, no matter who they contract out to do it. So the extenuating circumstances here, I'm not a lawyer, but I'll play one right now on radio, is that the transit strike wasn't your responsibility. It wasn't your fault. In fact, they disclosed to you that they weren't going to deliver the bags. They forced you to go to the airport to get them, to do the service they should have done. Guess what? You've got a receipt for it. There's no doubt about the fact there was a transit strike. That's a fact. There's no doubt about the fact that the luggage place was going to close unless you went out there to get it. There are no doubts here at all. So here's what I want you to do. You email me again, peter@petergreenberg.com, but give me all the facts, meaning not just the narrative of your story, but the receipt, your ticket confirmation number, your flight number, any correspondence you had in writing with British Airways, including their denial at the end. And let me see if I can run that up the flagpole at British Airways and explain to them that at the end of the day, it is their responsibility. Under every contract you could imagine, it's their responsibility. You paid for that. You paid for them to deliver your bags, whether you got a baggage claim when the plane landed or after they lost the bags, but they didn't deliver the bags to you. They forced you to go get them. Guess what? We'll have some fun with this. If I can help you out, I will.
24: Thank you so much. I'll go ahead and send the email out soon, right after I get off the phone.
0: Right. And by the way, I'm still not going to fly with you. Goodbye.
24: Okay. Thank you,
0: Mark. I appreciate that. This happens it happened to me with Air Canada up in Halifax. It happened to me in Nice. I was flying from Saudi Arabia through Istanbul to Nice on Turkish Air, and they didn't just lose my bags, they lost my entire team's bags, and we were without anything. And they subcontracted out to that third-party vendor in Nice who wouldn't help us out. They just wanted us to fill out a form and wait by the phone for 7 years. Well, we had air tags on those bags, and Anthony, one of our producers, basically was able to tell the airline where the bag was when they didn't even know where it was. And you know what? We did the exact same thing. We went out to the airport. Anthony went out to the airport, hired a car, just like Mark did, and we got the bags. Had Anthony not done that, we still would have been waiting for those bags. Not a cool deal. That music means we're out of time for the entire show. Lots of people to thank. Amanda Morris, our producer. Jeff Ryder doing the boards back in Connecticut. Anthony Protas, Sabrina Medora, and Gabrielle Melhorn, the entire staff of the Marriott Marquis here in San Diego. Thanks, everybody. And we'll see you next week from another location somewhere around the world. Bye-bye, everybody.
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4: ABC News, I'm Wayne Cabot. Both U.S. and global oil are down about 4% now after President Trump decided not to carry out a major attack in Iran this weekend. President Trump saying on Air Force One a short time ago that a deal with Iran is imminent. Iran says the Strait of Hormuz will not return to the way it was before the war. Investigators not confirming that Iran is behind cyber attacks on dozens of U.S. water plants over the past week, but says that the hacks do have the hallmarks of being from Iran. Now 60,000 people in eastern Washington state are out of their homes from wildfires.
5: And this was my happy place.
6: The place Eric Frank has called home since 1980, now reduced to ashes.
7: I'm so tired.
5: I couldn't see my feet, and I had to feel my way down the ladder because everything just turned black.
6: Firefighters could not protect the homes that were burning and instead had to focus on life safety.
4: ABC's Alex Stone in Spokane. This is ABC News. An In-N-Out Burger that just opened last week was the scene of a mass shooting yesterday, and police in Twin Falls, Idaho, have no idea why the 24-year-old opened fire, killing two and then himself.
7: At this time, we are still working to determine the full set of circumstances in this incident, including the suspect's actions and possible motivations.
4: Chief Matthew Hicks says an off-duty officer and an armed citizen engaged the suspect by returning gunfire toward him, and they believe that drove him away from the scene, preventing further casualties. In California, a push to end child marriage. A bill there setting the minimum age at 18 to wed with no exceptions. Courtney Stodden got married at 18 to a man 35 years older. They've since split. She thinks it's smart to set a minimum age.